0: their own security. Hegseth also accused Europe of prioritizing gender equity and climate change over defense. The review could impact NATO's collective security guarantee, but U.S. nuclear weapons will remain in Europe. Velvet ropes and signs that read "Do Not Touch" are common in many museums. But now, as NPR's Janaki Metha reports, more museums, including one in Philadelphia, are offering tours for blind visitors where they can touch history.
1: The National Constitution Center has a room called Signers Hall, crowded with statues of men who'd gathered for the signing of the U.S. Constitution here more than two centuries ago. The museum has opened this gallery for guided touch tours that allow blind and low vision visitors to feel the realistic hands, clothes, and faces of the framers, including Benjamin Franklin.
2: I could feel the wrinkles on his face because he was 81 years old at the time of the convention.
1: That's visitor Tim Kelly, who says getting to actually experience history the way he learns excites him, especially as more museums around the country are now working accessibility for people with disabilities into their programming. Janaki Mehta, NPR News, Philadelphia.
0: Wall Street higher by the closing bell. I'm Janine Herbst, and you're listening to NPR News from Washington.
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5: Welcome back to The Spark. I'm your host, Aisha Tabb. 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Joining us today are Tracy Cutler, Executive Vice President of the Lancaster County Community Foundation, and Arba Sapara Grant, from the Aspen Institute's Weave Initiative. This is one of those things where I'm glad I'm not you, because this can be a challenge, right? So if I ask you to name someone in your community who's making a difference but never gets recognized, is that exactly the kind of person that you're hoping to find through the Weaver Awards?
6: That is exactly the kind of person. And, you know, it's funny because I've obviously been thinking about the Weaver Awards a lot. And just the other week, this literally happened to me. My neighbor, Kate, stopped me on the street and she literally said, "Hey, I'm starting a book group." She said, "I want to get everyone on the block together and we want to be together and we just want to be able to see one another and connect and talk in ways we haven't been doing." And I was like, "That's amazing." And so I thought, you're a weaver.
5: Well, I'm so glad that you said that, because Arba, that was my next question. The award is called the Weaver Awards. I love that name because it's not what originally I thought it was until I did more reading into what it was. What does it mean to be a weaver?
7: Thank you so much for the question, and thank you for having me. I think when you think about community development or community engagement, there are a lot of ways to do it. You can be someone that builds community through having, you know, a business that supports people. You can be a first responder. You can be an educator. Weavers are really the people who put relationships first. At Weave, we believe that relationships are really at the foundation of social trust, and social trust is at the foundation of all of the things that make our society work. And so weavers are the people who see and recognize and build trust among their neighbors so that that trust can begin to form. And when you think about that imagery, you know, weave, if you think about a scarf, there are all of these individual threads, and you can think about, you know, the people in your community as being those individual threads. A weaver is someone who brings them together through relationships that bind them, that help them build connection, build a sense of belonging, so that, you know, folks feel a sense of recognition, they feel a sense of belonging. And if and whenever, you know, challenges arise, that community can come together to address those challenges. And I think that's the thing that really makes weaving so special and makes weavers so special. Often that work is overlooked. You know, we have a name for entrepreneurs. We celebrate entrepreneurs and what they bring to a community, new jobs, new investment. But weavers are the ones that bring trust, a sense of belonging, and a sense of connectedness to a community. And that is incredibly important in these times.
8: Tracy, could you share some of the examples of the people who are weaving communities together, like Arbra just shared? What are some of the examples of the work that they're doing? I only ask because we talked about people that are kind of overlooked, right? Is this the person in the community who's making sure that's kids that aren't eating, that they're getting lunch? How deep does this go?
6: Yeah, I think Arba can jump in with me as well. So where we are right now in Lancaster County is we're just starting and launching the Lancaster County Weaver Award. So we're part of this national program of Weave the Social Fabric Project. And right now we're inviting our community to help us identify those people. But who are they? I mean, part of the way we're helping to, you know, invite our community to imagine who weavers are, we're saying things like, gosh, who are the people in your neighborhood who are starting community gardens? Who is someone who might be, you know, forming a, you know, a kickball league? Who's someone who started a walking club? Who's someone who is starting a regular river cleanup and inviting neighbors to participate? And there are lots of really specific qualities that weavers have. Something that was helpful to me when we were first learning about the idea of weavers is how weaving is a little bit different than serving. So we know lots of people who are very, very service-minded and very giving and certainly generous throughout our region. You know, someone might show up and help serve a meal, a breakfast meal or another meal. And that's a beautiful service to and a way of an act of caring. Weaving goes the next step, and weaving is someone who might help serve a meal and then are sitting down with people and sharing the meal and having conversation. So, and they're doing it on a regular basis. They're showing up every week or every month and, you know, having a chance to not only serve, but also allow other people to share their story with them. So there's mutual conversation. There's a chance to be together and deepen relationships and deepen trust. So there's many different ways that people are doing that. And that's the part that we're really curious about. We're like, who do we see? And that's been one of the most exciting things as we've introduced this idea and we describe possible weavers. And lots of folks have said, oh, I know someone. That makes me think of someone. And so those are the people we're hoping to be nominated, who will fill out a complete application that we'll be able to help celebrate, elevate, and tell their stories so that we can continue to inspire each other around this really important value and action of weaving our neighbors and our communities together.
7: And if I could jump in, I just want to share when we were starting Weave, and when I say we, I should reference, you know, the person who founded Weave is David Brooks, who is an author and journalist. And, you know, when in his time, you know, he spends days and days, months out of the year on the road. During that time, when he was reporting from the field, he was identifying this fact that people seem to be really disconnected from one another. And there seemed to be this sense of polarization, loneliness. And I think at the time he was even grappling for himself, like, what does it mean to have to belong, you know, spending these nights, you know, lonely on the road as a reporter. And so when the idea for Weave came to mind, David and other folks at Aspen did a listening tour and they asked three questions. They went to different cities across the country, convened people and asked three questions. Who do you trust? Who shows up for people in your community? And who do you see as leaders in your community? And I just share that to add to what Tracy was saying. You know, there are so many different types of people showing up in community who folks trust, who they can rely upon, who are bringing people together regularly, because we know that to build a relationship, it can't be a one-time, one-off type of thing. You know, you have to be showing up continuously. And if helpful, we can talk through some of those qualities of what makes a weaver and the qualities that make up weaving. But if for folks who might be listening and thinking, oh, who are the weavers in my community? I would just ask yourself those three questions. Who do you trust? Who shows up for people, and who do you see as leaders? And it might not always be the people that you think. Yes, we have elected leaders, but there are folks who lead in community. If there's a problem, they're the ones who are knocking on all the neighbors' doors and saying, like, we need to come together to figure this out. If someone needs to be managing, you know, how are we all going to get the kids to school in a safe way? They're the ones who are, you know, leading the charge to ferry the kids to and from school. So those are just some examples to think about.
8: Why do some of the weavers often fly under the radar? Because many people that are the weavers in the communities, they wouldn't necessarily call themselves leaders. They would just say they're doing what's right and what they can do to, you know, help push the community forward.
7: Yeah, I think that's exactly that right there is exactly why we started this project. I think that weaving and relationship building is kind of this overlooked, often unseen part of community building. And people, oftentimes weavers, don't see it as anything remarkable. They just see it as what they're meant to do. There's a great story that David Brooks tells that I'm going to butcher, so I'm not going to try to replicate it. But basically, you know, during the listening tour, he met a woman who said she absolutely does not have any time to volunteer in her community. And so he asked her, how does she spend her time? And she's like, well, you know, I take meals down to, you know, to the shelter. I'm at the church helping some folks. You know, she mentioned all of these things that are incredibly important parts of supporting a community. And then he reiterated the question. So you don't have any time to, you know, be a leader in your community, volunteer in your community? She said, absolutely not. And so I think what Weave tries to do is both for the weavers, help them recognize that what they're doing is remarkable and that it is so important. There are so many different types of projects that are, you know, underway in our country trying to, you know, increase civic engagement. Or it might be, you know, health programming, it might be food security. And the truth is that without trust, without a belief that the people in your community, you know, mean well and have each other's best interests, a lot of those, it'll be challenging for those things to succeed, because society, you know, everything that governs how we live and work and play and learn together relies on trust. And so, one, we want to make sure that weavers recognize they are a huge part of what makes our society run functionally. And then we also want folks in community to have their eyes open for those people so that they can recognize and support them. One last thing I'd say is, you know, I feel like we have a really clear vocabulary for entrepreneurship. I mentioned that earlier. We love entrepreneurs in this country. They're gritty. They see problems that need to be fixed. They jump into it. We aspire to be entrepreneurs. We see them. We recognize them, though it's very tough, lonely, challenging work to do. And we want weavers to feel the same way. We want to have that same approach to how we talk about and uplift and support and aspire to bring people together. So I think that's what it is. You know, it just goes unseen because it's not celebrated and recognized for how important it is for our society.
8: We are talking with Tracy Cutler of the Lancaster County Community Foundation, an Arba Sapara grant of the Aspen Institute, about the new Weaver Awards and the everyday people helping to strengthen the social fabric of Lancaster County. We'll be right back after the short break.
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10: Thanks for listening to WITF, the weather forecast from ABC 27. Partly to mostly cloudy tonight, low 65. Sunny and comfortable tomorrow, high 80. Plenty of sunshine again on Saturday with a high again of 80.
8: Welcome back. We're speaking with Tracy Cutler and Arba Sapara Grant about the Weaver Awards, a new initiative recognizing individuals and organizations that are building trust, connection,

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1: How we are connecting across our community. So each Weaver Award will indeed receive $2,500, but importantly, they'll also receive connection to each other. They'll receive the chance to tell their story, which will undoubtedly inspire other people, and they'll be part of a connection to a larger Weaver network.
2: So, on the heels of that, right, the other Weavers, them building community with each other. And then Arba shared this story earlier about the journalist who did a story, I believe it was, I don't want to butcher it either, but about how he noticed that many people were feeling lonely. So what happens when communities lose those connections?
3: That's I think one of the biggest challenges of our time is that people are feeling deeply connected, disconnected. And what happens, I think it depends on, the type of community. I think at, a very micro level, when folks start to feel disconnected, they, retract from their community. They retract from participation. They might not know who to go to or where to go to feel a sense of belonging, or if they need support, there's that old, someone to go and, and get a cup of sugar from, So, or if you think about someone who is trying to age in place, if they don't know their neighbors, there's no one for them to feel connected with, that can be really challenging. And I think there are a lot of, studies and reports out there about the effect that loneliness can have on our health. I don't want to butcher the statistic, but there is some sort of connection between, loneliness and the equivalent with like packs of cigarettes smoked per day. And so that's just on a micro level. When a community loses its sense of connection, the effect that it can have on us as individuals. We are humans, we are social creatures, we are designed to see one another. It's one of our needs to feel seen and heard, to feel that we have someone that we can trust. And so, for folks that are interested, the research is out there, like the effect that can have on our physical health and our mental health. As far as what happens in a community, I think that's what we are seeing. And that's what David Brooks observed when he decided to start this project, which is the gridlock that it creates. You have to ask yourself, what is social trust? And I think social trust is the belief that, people ultimately are trustworthy, that you can trust and kind of give the benefit of the doubt to your neighbor, though you may not know, and I use neighbor loosely, someone that you are sharing a city, town, county, country with, trusting that they have good intentions. And as that belief has decreased, we have seen gridlock increase. If you don't believe that the person who lives in your city, town, state has, good intentions, you can't give them the benefit of the doubt, you don't trust them, it makes it that much harder to come together to solve problems, to solve challenges, whether that's, there's an empty lot that we really need to do something about, or we really need to introduce new policy, or, we want to come together to turn our school around. You need to work with others. It's not something that you can do alone. You need to work with others to be able to achieve some of those goals. And so without connection, it makes it that much harder. I think another thing that we've observed and highlighted is that, in cases or in situations where there's an emergency, whether there is a extreme weather, and all of a sudden folks are having to mobilize, without connection, without knowing someone's phone number, what resources they might have, it makes it that much harder to quickly mobilize and bring your community together to protect yourselves, to support one another. And so I think those are the things that are really at stake when we talk about what it means for loneliness or a sense of disconnection to fester within a community. It has effects on us as individuals, our health, our mental health, physical health, but it also has effects on us as a community.
2: So let's talk about the hidden heroes. What exactly qualifies a person to be a Weaver, or the

0: the soft fabric that you talked about, Arba.
1: Well, the wonderful thing is that anybody can be a weaver. And I hope people can hear me underlining that anybody can be a weaver. That's another big part of what this project is about, is recognizing the everyday heroes, the everyday leaders. You know, here at the Aspen Institute, we do a lot of work with leaders that, you know, leaders that folks might come to, that might come, that leaders that may come to mind for folks include, you know, maybe business leaders or political leaders. But at the Aspen Institute, we recognize that everybody within their community has the opportunity to be a weaver. And so if you are someone who is able to take that step and say, I want to be someone that brings neighbors together, you are a weaver. There are some qualities that we share with folks. So first, weaving is local. We really believe that relationships build when you focus on a hyper-local level, whether it's your block, whether it's the floor in your apartment building, your city, you know, anything like that. You know, that's where relationships can really start to form. It's mutual. So really giving people the opportunity to both give and receive. Weaving is not transactional. So it's not something where, you know, I show up for my volunteer hours, I do my volunteer hours, I don't talk to anybody, and then I go home, I feel good, and I'll come back next, you know, next month. It's about, you know, give and receive, and I can share something with you, you share something with me. Continuous, as anyone who's ever tried to make friends before knows, you need that repeated exposure, you know, to be able to develop relationships. And then finally, welcoming and just being open to folks from different backgrounds to come and feel seen and heard. So if you're someone who, you know, this sounds interesting to, a very easy first step is, you know, having people over for coffee, going to a local coffee shop and inviting folks, you know, to come and get to know one another. You can build it around a shared interest. So you can say, like, you know, this is a coffee meetup for folks in Lancaster County who really care about food security or really care about education. And let's come together, let's talk about it. But building in those opportunities for folks to meet continuously, to both give and receive their skills, their expertise, and then really focusing in on relationships, relationship building in whatever activities you do. I often say with weaving, it's not what you're doing, it's how you're doing it. How are you really layering in relationship building to any activities that you're doing? But anybody can do it. Anybody can do it.
2: And I'll echo that. Really, anyone can do it. And that is the idea. And, you know, people can apply themselves for a Weaver Award, and we can nominate others that we see that might be doing the work. You know, there is a quality that is woven in, I'll say, in Lancaster County. And one of those many qualities, one is humility. And it's beautiful, but what we know is humility can put a damper on inspiration. And we want to inspire each other to be weaving across this community.
0: That was Tracy Cutler of the Lancaster County Community Foundation and Arba Sapara Grant from the Aspen Institute's Weave Initiative. The Weaver Awards are now accepting nominations through July 24th. If there's someone that you would like to nominate, you can find those details over on our website. Coming up after the break, we'll discuss ways drivers can stay safe and avoid distractions behind the wheel. That's coming up when we return on The Spark.

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1: AI has ushered in a golden age for scams. There are the deepfake kidnapping calls, the vibe-coded e-commerce websites, and one of the latest, according to a recent article in The Hollywood Reporter, a casting scam targeting aspiring actors. Labor and media reporter Katie Kilkenny wrote about how this scheme typically unfolds.
3: One or multiple scammers are impersonating some very high-profile casting directors. These may not be household names, but in Hollywood, they're very well known. So people like Carmen Cuba, who cast Stranger Things, or A.V. Kaufman, who had, I think, two Oscar-nominated movies last year. And they are reaching out to actors, often folks who are early in their careers, and inviting them to audition for a major role. And so they put them through a very, I wouldn't say complex, but it's a multi-step audition process. Eventually, the actors, quote unquote, get the role. And then they are asked for money in the form of some sort of fee or a union initiation payment. And so sometimes they are introduced to a fake union representative as well. And that's kind of how this whole thing works.
1: So it sounds like this is sort of happening generally in a pretty low-tech way over email.
3: Yeah, over email or over social media platforms. I heard about it happening over Instagram, over Facebook, things like that.
1: You did also kind of uncover one instance, at least, of someone using, a scammer using, like an AI voice impersonation. Tell me about what happened there.
3: This was an impersonation of Avatar casting director Marjorie Simkin. She was sent this audio recording from a would-be mark of the scammers. And essentially, it was a voice memo that purported to be from her.
4: Edward, I am sending this voice note to clear the air and let you know this is truly me and not a damn scam from Africa.
3: It's kind of a strange recording because it sounds just like her, but it's also very halting. And so theoretically, someone could be an incredibly talented voice impersonator, but the fact that this is so halting and that there seem to be instances in this voice recording that don't really make a lot of sense suggests that somebody might have put some spelling errors in a written prompt. It's pretty wild.
1: And there were some sort of changes in, you know, how auditions happened during the pandemic that make this particularly effective, right?
3: Absolutely. You know, there's really been a shift since the COVID-19 pandemic towards a more online casting process. You can sort of cast a wider net and find people internationally if they're going to audition through self-tapes or virtual auditions. But also, it does become sort of an issue when you have scammers who are using and manipulating this online process to try and fool people.
1: That was Katie Kilkenny at The Hollywood Reporter. Daniel Shin and Nicholas Giang produced this episode. I'm Megan McCarty-Carino, and that's Marketplace Tech. This is APM.
5: Thanks for listening to WITF, the weather forecast from ABC 27. Partly to mostly cloudy tonight, low 65. Sunny and comfortable tomorrow, high 80. Plenty of sunshine again on Saturday with a high again of 80.
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7: Welcome back to The Spark. I'm your host, Aisha Tab. Summer is one of the busiest travel seasons of the year. Families are heading to vacation, students are on break, and more vehicles are filling Pennsylvania's roadways and highways. But with increased traffic comes increased risk, especially when drivers are distracted. This year, Pennsylvania's new distracted driving law, known as Paul Miller's Law, takes effect. The legislation is named after a young man whose life was tragically cut short by a distracted driver and whose family spent more than a decade advocating for change. Joining us today are Fred C. Schreffler, Safety Press Officer with PennDOT, and Officer Kate Juss with the Lower Allen Township Police Department. Hi, Fritzy. Hi, Katie. Welcome to The Spark.
8: Hi. Hello. Thanks for having us.
7: Oh, Fritzy, this is such an important conversation, and I'm so glad that both of you are here to talk about it. So before we talk about the law itself, Fritzy, let's talk about Paul Miller. Why is it important that people understand the person behind this legislation?
8: Well, I think the biggest thing is this affected not only him, he lost his life, clearly. It affected the truck driver that hit him, anybody who witnessed it, but his family, his friends, his coworkers, people he grew up with. I mean, it's not just one person that is affected. And even this many years later, so this happened in 2010, I believe it was.
7: Yeah, 2010.
8: Yeah, his mom, I've gotten to know her, and the raw emotion this many years later that she is still dealing with, the visceral, like, seeing him lying there dead in the hospital. I mean, no parent should have to go through that at all, especially when it is something completely preventable.
7: Take us back to that day. What happened?
8: Basically, he was on his way home, and a truck driver was reaching, or had, I forget whether he had the cell phone in his hand, but it was definitely cell phone related and distracted driving. He crossed the line and hit him head on.
7: So before this, before Paul Miller's law came into effect, there was no law in place that said that distracted driving should be prohibited.
8: Yeah, and I think the thing is that there's no definition of what distracted driving is. There's not like a law that can say, you know, that Katie as an officer could pull somebody over for distracted driving itself. It would be things like you're going to catch, you know, speeding and impairment and things, but it would be what, reckless driving, careless driving?
9: Yes. Yeah. Yeah. I mean, distracted driving is so many other things. Eating at the wheel, putting on makeup. Mm-hmm. There was an officer killed in York County quite a few years ago by a female driver that was applying her makeup and struck and killed him while he was doing a reconstruction of a crash scene from a previous accident. Reaching in the back to discipline your children, or if they get out of their car seat. I mean, there's so many things that can contribute to distracted driving.
7: Well, you know, so many people think that distracted driving, when they first hear about it, they think that it's harmless. Just even something as quick as looking at their phone, or like you said, putting on mascara in the car, or disciplining your kids. As a law enforcement officer, how dangerous could that quick glance really be?
9: It takes a second to lose your bearings and not realize that maybe a car pulled out in front of you, a child ran out into the street. It doesn't take much. Even just glancing over at the radio, glancing down at something that fell. We get a lot of people that are eating and their food fell, or they got groceries and something. It doesn't take much. We have a lot of accidents that happen this way.
7: And you know, Katie, a lot of people have been questioning, are police officers actually going to enforce Paul Miller's law?
9: Yes, they are. I have already had quite a few stops just prior to it being enacted to actually issue citations when we could still do warnings. I had a guy cross over the double yellow line and almost hit me head on. So, I have no doubt that officers are going to be enforcing this, and I definitely will be while I'm out in the job.
7: So I totally struggle asking you this question because I never want to give anyone a heads up. But what does it look like for you as an officer seeing that a person has their phone in their hand or they're distracted? What gives it away?
9: It's, you know, the longer you do this job, the more you can pick up on stuff. I mean, whether it's running through a stop sign because they weren't paying attention, they were distracted, swerving on the roadway, jerking their car, braking, stopping, slowing, speeding. There's all sorts of different indicators that can show. I mean, they're also similar to impairment, but there's a lot of different clues and things that you can see. And like I said, the longer you do this job, the more you can pick up on somebody that's just not paying attention.
7: Yeah. And what do we know about the circumstances after Paul Miller's crash, Fritzy? Because we know, like you said, that there was a distract
10: a distracted truck driver who was, I guess, looking for a phone, we're not fully sure, while driving. So what do we know about the circumstances of that crash?
8: About the after effects of the crash?
10: I would say the after effects, because you also said that this impacted the driver as well.
8: Well, I mean, it's going to impact anybody who hits and kills somebody else or causes serious injury. I mean, that truck driver did not get up that morning and say, I'm going to reach for my phone, be a distracted driver, cross the line and kill somebody. So, you know, no matter what the punishment is, you know, whatever jail time, fines, whatever, they have to live with that for the rest of their lives. So, I mean, that, I think, has a big impact on people.
10: And even for Miller's family, this happened in 2010. Mm-hmm. We're living in 2026 right now. Paul's family spending 14 years advocating for stronger distracted driving laws. What does that kind of perseverance say about their commitment to preventing similar tragedies?
8: Well, his mom told me that when she saw him in the hospital, I mean, there wasn't a lot to recognize, she said, but she leaned forward to his head and said, I promise you, when I figure out, when we find out what happened, the circumstances behind it, because they didn't know at the time, I will do everything that I can. It'll be like my life's work to get a law enacted to stop it.
10: Now, this doesn't just impact the driver or the families and, you know, everyone involved. Officers also respond to this, and you all have emotions, you have feelings, it impacts you as well. Katie, what impact do they have on first responders?
9: It has a lot of impact on first responders. I mean, we're humans too. A lot of us have families, we have children of our own. You know, we work with the EMTs, the firefighters, the dispatchers, other officers. They're part of our family. So to see somebody else deal with these situations, it's heartbreaking. It's difficult. I mean, unfortunately, I've been to quite a few of these crash scenes, and it's not something you want to deal with. And there's no reason. There's no reason to be distracted while you're driving. That means it needs to be your main focus.
8: Yeah, absolutely preventable.
10: And, you know, as I was preparing for this interview, I was wondering, is distracted driving becoming more challenging as vehicles and technology becomes more connected? Because, you know, now you have touchscreens on in newer cars and, you know, those sorts of things.
8: Yeah, I think, you know, there's a lot to deal with. And I would say, depending on how techie you are, to whether or not you even know what's going on that big screen in your car, we try and encourage people to get things set before they leave their driveway or their parking space. Try and make sure you know what radio station you want to be on. You know, you've got your heat and the air conditioning working. Do everything you can pre-drive. And if something happens that you need to change something, find a place to pull over. So, for example, with the texting and driving, if you get a text from me and you know you've been on the road, either my daughter or my husband is sending the text for me, or I've pulled over in a parking lot, that it's just that easy. And, you know, people complain about it now being at traffic signals or stop signs. You think about, how often are you sitting behind somebody at a light and it turns green and they don't go?
9: I've actually had people, though, stop in the middle of the road to text somebody or look up directions or figure out where they're going. And I've come, you know, midnight or something like that. I pull up behind the car. Oh, I'm just looking up directions. I said, but you can't be stopped in the middle of the road. Like, makes absolutely no sense. Yeah. It just makes no sense.
10: What excuse do they give you?
9: They don't. Yeah. They're just like, well, I can't be using this while I'm driving. I said, but you also can't be stopped in the middle of the road. Like, you are obstructing traffic. You can't be in the middle of the road. And I mean, usually they don't like us, so they don't really have any good excuses. I mean, but people try to make up excuses for everything. And like Fritzy has said, like, there's just no reason, absolutely no reason to be distracted.
8: People are upset about the part that says traffic signals and stop signs. And I will admit, a year ago, when this law really went into effect, my hands would twitch sometimes at a traffic signal. I want to go check that, you know. I don't. I just don't. It's not worth it. You know, taking your eyes off the road, and people say, oh, it's only a couple seconds. Well, I challenge you. I don't really challenge you, because I don't want you to do this. But think about going out on Interstate 81 or Interstate 83. especially in rush hour traffic, and closing your eyes for 5 seconds while you're driving.
10: Oh, that sounds like a dangerous game.
8: Yeah, doesn't it?
10: You wouldn't
8: do that out there. So why would you take your eyes off the road to read a text message or to dial somebody's number or whatever?
9: But how many times have you glanced over at a car passing you, all of a sudden you look forward and the car in front of you slams on the brakes?
8: Yeah.
9: It takes a second, 2 seconds, 3 seconds for any...
8: It happened
9: to me. All sorts of things to happen.
8: It happened to me. Flashing lights. There was a cop pulling somebody over. I looked over for a second on 95. That was a bad thing to do. I met a lovely couple from Illinois. Fortunately, my airbag did not go off and there was not much damage, but it only takes a second. It can happen to any of us.
9: Yep.
10: Well, Fritzy, I'm glad you are so transparent and I'm glad you're okay.
8: Yeah. No, we were good. I was more just embarrassed than anything.
10: Well, yeah, you're the PennDOT lady.
8: Yeah. PennDOT spokesperson. Yeah, exactly.
10: How does that happen? Katie, would you say that drivers underestimate their risk when they get behind the wheel?
9: They do. They do. They think that nothing can happen to them. They think that they can react in whatever time it takes to react, but you don't know how long. Until your brain thinks of what's going on and you can react, it's like you are driving thousands of pounds of an automobile that can change your life or anybody else's life instantaneously. It doesn't take much. And unfortunately, in this career, I've seen it way too many times. I've seen too many people hurt, killed, permanently, you know, injured, permanent scars for the rest of their life and their families that have to deal with it. And there's just no reason. There's just no reason. Your driving needs to be your primary goal when you get behind the wheel of the car.
8: It's definitely going to be a challenge, I think. It's a learning curve. It's learning different behaviors. I mean, you and I did not grow up with phones in our hand.
9: No, we didn't.
8: That was not a thing. We
9: didn't have cell phones when we were learning to drive.
8: Yeah, we were talking about this beforehand that we used maps to get wherever we needed to go. And now this generation is pretty much born with a cell phone or some device in their hand. I mean, you see
9: toddlers. But with the technology that has come out, there's no reason you have to have that phone in your hand. Like you said, you have the screens that display everything. You have the mounts that you put on the vents or you put on your dash or you put in your cup holder. There's absolutely no reason. Phones can talk to you. You can set things up.
8: Yeah.
9: It's absolutely no reason, unless you're in an emergency situation where it's permissible, that you have to have that phone in your hand.
10: And I guess the people who don't have those updated vehicles, they could just put the phone on speaker.
9: Yes.
8: Yes.
9: But they can't have it in their hands, on their lap. Like it has to be in, you know, in a cup holder, you know, laying somewhere. You can't have it in your hand. And you can. You can put it on speakerphone. But how many parking lots are there? You know, how many driveways? How many side roads? Just pull over.
8: Yeah, we don't want you pulling over on the interstate to make that call.
9: No.
8: And I love, if you've ever traveled up through New York, they have texting lots. And they actually advertised that on the New York, I think it's on the thruway, because we saw it. And they actually had lots. There's no facilities there, no anything else. You simply pull over and you can make phone calls, do texts, emails, whatever you need to do.
9: Good idea.
10: How many people did you see in them?
8: How many people did? Oh, yeah, there's always somebody in them when we drive by.
10: Mm-hmm. So we talked a lot about Paul Miller, distracted driving. But let's talk about exactly what is Paul Miller's law.
8: Okay. So Paul Miller's law is saying you may not have any handheld device. So whether that's a phone or a tablet or whatever in your hand, you may not do that. You have to use like one button to be able to, if you can press a button that's calling somebody, if you can tell your phone, call, you know, my husband or whatever, that's okay.
9: No texting, no scrolling, no Facebooking, no taking pictures, nothing. You can't be using any of those distractions on your phone. You can answer your phone. Like it has to be in a holder. You can't be holding it. It has to be, you know, or use Bluetooth. I mean, I finally bought myself a new car and everything's right on the steering wheel. Like I can click an answer and turn the volume up and I don't know how to use it all, but you know.
8: Yeah. And so it's a $50 fine.
9: $50 fine.
8: Plus all the costs that get added to it makes it over $200.
9: And it's a primary offense.
8: Yeah.
9: I don't have to have a reason to pull you over if I see you using your cell phone. That's enough reason. It's a primary offense.
10: And you don't have to say, show me your call log, show me your text messages.
9: No, I mean, if I see your phone, I mean, and when you have somebody, especially like the other day when a guy was coming right at me, I could see the phone in his left hand up to his ear. You know, it's not that difficult. Like I said, the longer you do this job, you know, we might not get everybody. We might not see everybody doing it. But I mean, if we need to, depending on the circumstances, if it ends up being a crash or a fatal crash, then by all means, we can subpoena their phone records.
7: We're talking with Fritzy Schreffler from PennDOT and Officer Kate Juss of the Lower Allen Township Police Department about Paul Miller's law, distracted driving, and ways Pennsylvanians can stay safe during the busy summer travel season. We'll continue the conversation after the break.
11: I'm Jeremy Hobson. From artificial intelligence in the classroom to funding cuts to the trauma of school shootings, teachers today are navigating challenges that would have been hard to imagine just a generation ago. So what is it like to be an educator right now? And what can schools, parents, and policymakers do to make sure students are set up for success? That's next time on The Middle.
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5: Thanks for listening to WITF, the weather forecast from ABC 27. Partly to mostly cloudy tonight, low 65. Sunny and comfortable tomorrow, high 80. Plenty of sunshine again on Saturday with a high again of 80.
7: Welcome back. We're speaking with Fritzy Schreffler of PennDOT and Officer Kate Juss of the Lower Allen Township Police Department about distracted driving, the impact of Paul Miller's law, and what drivers can do to protect themselves and others on Pennsylvania roads.
10: Are there any misconceptions about Paul Miller's law that either of you would like to clean up? Anything that you heard from people?
8: Well, I think the one thing that was leading up to the day when officers could actually start giving out citations, and I heard this directly from Paul's mother, Eileen, that she would talk to people and say, like, I'm watching you on your phone. You were at the stop sign or the stoplight, and you were using your phone. And their excuse was, well, they're not giving out citations yet. So instead of, like, for the past year, training yourself not to have to jump. I mean, we're all in that world of you hear the notification or your watch buzzes on your arm or something, and you know, like, you have that natural tendency to just grab whatever it is and check. And nope, they were going to wait until there was actually citations.
10: Well, you also know that summer season is underway. Mm-hmm. Why is this an important time to discuss distracted driving?
8: There's more people out
9: there. A lot more people on the roadway, people traveling with their families, children out riding their bicycles, scooters, whatever, out on the roadway, you know, outside playing.
8: Kids aren't in school.
9: Yeah. Yeah. There's just, you know, people out walking in the neighborhoods. It doesn't mean that because you're distracted, like the crash happens on a road. I've had accidents where people go up over curbs and hit houses. Mm-hmm. Things can happen. So it's definitely busier. A lot of more people out and about.
10: You also have teenagers that are learning to drive. What advice do you give parents to inform them about this law as well?
8: Keep driving with your kids. There's a six-month period from when you get your permit until you can actually go for your driver's test, and it's there for a reason. It is there to make sure that they have as many hours as they possibly can on the road. So it's 65 hours for the graduated driver's licensing, and 10 of those have to be at night, and 5 of those have to be in inclement weather. So these kids who are going through this right now may never have driven in snow at all. Next winter, don't just send them off on their own. Take them out. Go to a parking lot. Do whatever. I mean, that's what we did when we were kids, was went to a parking lot and learned how to drive. You know, my daughter was an overachiever. She had all her hours in well before her 6 months was up, because I made her drive every time. But then once they get that license, don't let that be the last time you're in the car with them, letting them drive. You want to do that to watch their driving behaviors. And as a parent, you need to set a good example for your kids, too. If they see that you're picking up that phone or you're reading a text or something while you're driving, why wouldn't they?
9: Educate them. Make sure they know the laws. Educate them. And make sure the first thing they do when they get in that car is put their seatbelt on.
8: Yeah.
10: So, Fritzy, we also know about the statistics about how impactful distracted driving is, because thousands lose their lives to distracted driving. Mm-hmm. How do personal stories like Paul help change behavior more effectively than just hearing the statistics?
8: Well, and I think that's a very good question, because Paul is a drop in the bucket in terms of how many people are affected by these decisions every day, how many people die or are seriously injured because of a distracted driver or specifically somebody who's using their phone. We can't multitask. We joke about multitasking all the time, but you cannot truly multitask. You can't give the one thing you should be paying attention to your focus, which is driving, if you're distracted by the phones or conversations or eating or whatever else is going on. So, but I think, you know, like as a parent, when I listen to Eileen speak, it just, it chokes me up. It just crushes me thinking about that could be me anytime when one of my kids is out, you know? And mine are adults. Katie's kids are adults. They're on their own. And yeah, we're not riding with them.
10: When it comes to Eileen, what do you think that, not just her, but her entire family, Paul's family, what do you think they would want every Pennsylvanian to remember every time they get behind the wheel?
8: Every choice you make when you get behind the wheel, whether that's using your cell phone, whether that's not putting your seatbelt on, it being an impaired driver, being a drowsy driver, whatever the choice is that you make when you get behind that wheel can completely alter somebody else's life.
10: So since knowing Eileen since 2010, now that the law is in effect, mm-hmm. how is she doing?
8: Oh, she says she's not done. There's more. I mean, if she had her way in a perfect world, we would not have cell phones in cars at all. But she's, the last time I talked to her, she said, I'm not done yet. I have more work to do. You know, they're trying to prevent other people from having to go through the tragedy of losing their loved one. Yeah.
9: And I think that speaks highly of her, that she's not doing this just for her son. She's doing this for everybody.
8: Yeah.
9: She's doing this for everybody to make everybody on the road safer.
8: Mm-hmm.
10: Before we go, what's the most important takeaway, Katie, that you would want listeners to remember this? Well, I can't just say this summer, but that you would hope that they take away from?
9: I hope they take this seriously. It's very important that you focus on your driving. It's very important for your own safety as well as everybody else around you. Get to your destination safely. Get home safely. Enjoy summer. Be responsible. Don't be distracted while you're driving. And enjoy the great weather out there.
8: Yeah. Just make really good choices.
9: Yes.
10: Thank you both so much for being here with us today. Fritzy, if people want to read more about the law or understand it, where do they go for more information?
8: Well, they can go to the PennDOT website, of course, and, you know, do a search for Paul Miller's Law. You can just Google it as well. Just Google Paul Miller's Law. And the interesting thing is that she has worked nationwide with other states to get these kinds of laws enacted as well.
10: That was Fritzy Schreffler from PennDOT and Officer Kate Just from the Lower Allen Township Police Department. The story behind Paul Miller's Law serves as a powerful reminder that distracted driving isn't just a traffic violation. It's a choice that can change lives forever. And as more Pennsylvanians hit the road this summer, officials are encouraging drivers to put down distractions, stay focused, and make safety their top priority. Thank you so much for listening to The Spark today. We enjoyed chatting with you. Until next time, I'm Asia Tabb, and this is The Spark. Stay safe.
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15: This is Bird Note. Don't be fooled by the gentle whirring sound of a hummingbird in flight. This male rufous hummingbird performs elegant and aggressive courtship displays to defend his territory, and he may travel hundreds of miles to find a mate. In the spring, rufous hummingbirds journey up the Pacific coast from Mexico to the northwestern corner of the U.S., Some go even as far north as Alaska. That's almost 1,000 miles one way for a bird measuring just under 4 inches beak to tail, making this one of the longest migrations of any bird relative to body length. But after completing one journey, the hummingbirds have to prepare for another. As fall approaches, they sip nectar and catch insects to pack on fat that will power their passage back to the tropics, this time taking the scenic route over the Rocky Mountains. But not all hummingbirds of the same species migrate at the same time. This male rufous hummingbird in the Pacific Northwest gets out of town early. He leaves the breeding grounds as soon as mid-June. Females stay behind to finish their nesting duties before heading south a week or two after the males, and their grown children trail after them in August. For Bird Note, I'm Mark Bramhill. 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Subscribe to Bird Note Daily and never miss an episode.
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0: The center, a 60,000-square-foot building on the south side of Chicago, serves as a museum to what life was like in the Obama White House. 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
1: The U.S. and Iran have an agreement. 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
6: Live from NPR News in Washington, I'm Dave Mattingly. Talks between the U.S. and Iran that were supposed to begin today in Geneva are on hold. The White House says Vice President Vance's trip to Switzerland has been delayed. This follows a new round of Israeli attacks in Lebanon. Technical talks were supposed to start following this week's signing of a deal to end the war between the U.S. and Iran by President Trump and Iran's president. NPR's Jane Arraf in Beirut says Iran wants Israel to stop targeting Hezbollah militants in Lebanon.
7: This country has been through a lot of wars, some of them through Israeli invasions, some of them through some civil war. But really what this has exposed is just a huge disconnect between people.

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1: I was more so probably confused. I remember that I started kind of collecting some things. I could find like his pens, things from his stuff.
2: And then you picked up the Juneteenth thing.
1: It just takes me back, I think, to that moment of my life where everything was, you know, it was what it was supposed to be. Do you think he would be proud of me?
2: Yeah, of course he'd be proud of you. Man, let's go get a cigar. We're going to go over here and watch Makita. You're standing on the shoulders of a giant. He was fantastic. But hey, I think you embody a lot of your dad. You are the heir apparent, and you have to take the throne.
1: Thank you.
3: Oh, that laughter. Makita Peterson with Tillman Stewart recalling her dad, Horace Peterson III. This year is Makita's 15th year leading the Juneteenth celebration that her father started. 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
6: 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Today, heavy fighting in Lebanon, just hours after the US and Iran signed the peace agreement that was meant to end hostilities there. Also, how bending forwards a lot at work may increase the risk of miscarriage in early pregnancy.
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7: Live from NPR News in Washington, I'm Dave Mattingly. The White House says Vice President Vance's trip to Switzerland has been delayed. Talks between the U.S. and Iran were supposed to begin today in Geneva, following this week's signing of a deal to end the war. The Memorandum of Understanding calls for 60 days of negotiations over Iran's nuclear program. For the first time since late March, gasoline prices in the U.S. have dropped below $4 a gallon. AAA says regular now averages $3.97. Prices spiked after the U.S. began attacking Iran, and they remain higher than they were before those strikes were launched, as NPR's Camila Domonoske reports.
8: Gasoline prices are down more than 50 cents from their peak. The app Gas Buddy anticipates that prices could continue to fall, provided the tentative agreement between the U.S. and Iran continues to hold. But it will take time for oil fields to resume production. Some facilities were damaged in the conflict and need to be repaired, and shipping crude around the world takes time, too. So there are very real limits on how quickly prices can recover. According to AAA, gasoline prices are currently up about 33% from before the war. Electric vehicle charging rates rose less than 8%. Camila Domonoske, NPR News.
7: The Education Department says it's temporarily reducing interest rates on federal student loans by 1% for those who qualify.

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5: In Washington, I'm Dave Mattingly. Talks in Geneva between the U.S. and Iran are on hold. The White House says Vice President Vance's trip to Switzerland has been delayed. Negotiations were supposed to begin today on the future of Iran's nuclear program as part of a deal signed this week by President Trump. Gasoline prices in the U.S. have fallen below $4 a gallon for the first time since late March. AAA says regular is now averaging $3.97 a gallon. The price has dropped 56 cents in the last month following sharp jumps during the war with Iran. The Obama Presidential Center opens to the public today in Chicago. Former President Barack Obama spoke at yesterday's dedication, saying he wants the center and its 19-acre campus to highlight how special democracy truly is. NPR's Tamara Keith has more.
6: Obama said he doesn't see it as a time capsule.
7: The exhibits in the center are not meant to evoke nostalgia for some gauzy bygone era, some unattainable past that we can dream about and say, oh, we miss you, Barack.
6: He said he wants to remind visitors of what's possible.
5: The dedication was attended by former presidents Joe Biden, George W. Bush, and Bill Clinton. This is NPR News.
8: Good morning. I'm Gigi Ahn at the BBC. Israel's far-right security minister Itamar Ben-Gvir has accused the United States of dealing with Nazis following the signing of the Iran deal. It comes as the U.S. Vice President J.D. Vance criticized Israeli leaders, saying he didn't understand their objections. The BBC's John Donison reports.
9: The vice president said America had supplied and paid for two-thirds of Israel's weapons and that critics needed to wake up and smell the reality. Mr. Vance singled out the far-right Israeli ministers, saying you can't just kill your way out of solving every single national

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6: Live from NPR News in Washington, I'm Dave Mattingly. The White House says Vice President Vance's trip to Geneva for talks with Iran is on hold. Vance was supposed to travel to Switzerland today following this week's signing of a deal to end the war with Iran. The delay follows the latest fighting in southern Lebanon that left at least 18 people dead. That's according to the Lebanese Health Ministry. Israel says four of its soldiers were killed. In a unanimous ruling, the U.S. Supreme Court has sided with a Texas man who was prosecuted by the federal government after he admitted to smoking marijuana and having legally purchased a gun. NPR's Nina Totenberg reports.
7: When FBI agents came to Ali Hamani's home in Texas, he admitted that he smoked pot several times a week. He was soon indicted under the Federal Gun Control Act, which makes it a crime punishable by up to 15 years in prison for an individual to use illegal drugs and have a gun. It's the same law used to prosecute President Biden's son, Hunter, but his ruling is sufficiently narrow that it may well not apply to someone like Biden who used more dangerous drugs. Justice Neil Gorsuch stressed that it was extremely limited, in part because marijuana use has become so widely accepted and is legal in 40 states. Nina Totenberg, NPR News, Washington.
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8: Good morning. I'm Laura Kane at the BBC. A report based on Bank of England data suggests the British economy is 6% smaller than it would have been if it hadn't left the European Union following the Brexit referendum. The BBC's Nick Marsh.
9: If you support Brexit or supported it, you'll say this analysis doesn't properly take into account the war in Ukraine, the energy shock, the unbelievable growth of US tech compared to European tech. If you supported Britain being in the EU, you'd say that the UK would have been in a stronger position to weather these storms had it maintained access to its largest trading bloc.
8: The US has praised rare talks between representatives of Venezuela's interim president and the country's long marginalised opposition. In the first such meeting in almost 3 years, the parliamentary leader, Jorge Rodriguez, held discussions with the former opposition lawmaker, Dinora Figuera, who spoke on her arrival in Venezuela.
10: At this moment, we are demanding for all those who are calling for elections now. Look, we need a credible National Electoral Council, a strong and strengthened institution that has credibility, where Venezuelans' votes can be expressed freely and where there is no doubt that this expression of the vote becomes a strength for every Venezuelan.
8: And the Afghan defence minister

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4: 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The weather forecast from ABC 27, cloudy this morning, turning sunny by afternoon with a high of 80.
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7: Welcome to The Spark. I'm your host, Aisha Tabb. 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We'll visit the historic Bethel AME Church, home to Living the Experience, an immersive Underground Railroad reenactment that has been educating and inspiring audiences for decades. We'll talk with Andra Haywood about Lancaster's role in the Underground Railroad, the power of interactive storytelling, and why these stories continue to resonate today. Plus, we'll turn to the State Museum of Pennsylvania and its exhibit, A Place for All, Three Stories of Integration in Pennsylvania. We'll discuss how the exhibit explores the challenges and triumphs of integration across the Commonwealth and hear about the powerful stories visitors have shared since the exhibit opened in 2022.
8: Live from NPR News in Washington, I'm Janine Herbst. Negotiations between the U.S. and Iran over the ceasefire deal signed this week have been postponed after intense fighting between Israel and the Iranian-backed militant group Hezbollah in southern Lebanon. Iran says those attacks have to stop before talks can continue, and a senior official tells NPR Israel and the militant group later agreed to a ceasefire. NPR's Greg Myrie has more on how Iran is faring in the war started by the U.S. and Israel more than 3 months ago.
9: Iran looks like it emerged with a stronger regional position, yet conditions inside Iran are probably more challenging than ever. Iran's government endured a major military campaign by the U.S. Iran inflicted all this punishment on Gulf Arab states, and it shut down the Strait of Hormuz. But this is also the government that's widely unpopular inside Iran. It killed thousands of protesters back in January, according to human rights groups.
8: NPR's Greg Myrie reporting. Abortion providers say they will offer medication abortion to people in Missouri for the first time in years. This after a judge in Kansas ruled many of the restrictions violate the state's constitution. Sarah Fentham of member station St. Louis Public Radio has more.
10: State voters in 2024 approved an amendment that put the right to an abortion in the Missouri Constitution. The state's Planned Parenthood affiliates soon sued to strike down dozens of restrictions governing the procedure that they say violated the new law. In the meantime, providers resumed some abortions, but said the rules made prescribing medication abortions impossible. The new ruling found rules such as a 72-hour waiting period and a rule that requires tissue to be sent to a lab after an abortion are now unlawful under the new amendment. The state's attorney general says she'll fight to appeal the decision to the state Supreme Court. For NPR News, I'm Sarah Fenton in St. Louis.
8: Today is Juneteenth, marking the day near the end of the Civil War when enslaved people in Texas were finally liberated by Union troops. It was more than 2 years after the Emancipation Proclamation. NPR Scott Newman says while many white Southerners tried to withhold the news of President Lincoln's proclamation, one historian says some likely ended up inadvertently revealing it to their own slaves.
11: Lincoln historian Harold Holzer says the 1863 Emancipation Proclamation was explosive news that many slave owners tried to suppress. Yet they often discussed it openly, wrongly assuming that illiterate enslaved people would not learn about it through overheard conversations.
12: It was being discussed right in front of them.
11: Holzer says that as Union troops pushed into the South, they distributed copies of the proclamation and spread the word to ensure that it was understood by all that slavery was over. Scott Newman, NPR News.
8: This is NPR. The United States plays Australia today in the Men's World Cup soccer tournament. NPR's Becky Sullivan reports it's still not clear how much or if Christian Pulisic will play due to injury.
13: There's no overstating how important Pulisic is to this team, specifically right now, his left calf muscle. In last Friday's game against Paraguay, Pulisic took a kick to the calf from an opposing player and had to come out at halftime. Coach Mauricio Pochettino said Pulisic is making a, quote, massive effort to try to be ready, but he could not say whether he'd be available to play.
14: He's evolving. He's much better from Friday. We'll see.
13: Australia and the U.S. last squared off in an international friendly last October. In their first World Cup game last week, Australia beat Turkey 2-0. Becky Sullivan, NPR News, Seattle.
8: The U.S. would advance to the knockout stage of the World Cup with a win over Australia. The game kicks off this afternoon in Seattle. British Prime Minister Keir Starmer says he will fight attempts by rival Andy Burnham to oust him from office, saying he was elected on a mandate for change and that he won't walk away. Burnham, Greater Manchester's mayor, won a seat in Parliament in a special election, and he wants to replace Starmer as leader of the Labour Party and the country. Burnham has led Manchester since 2017, overseeing rapid revitalization in the city where the UK's industrial revolution was forged. He's also pledging to repeat his successes on a national scale. I'm Janine Herbst, and you're listening to NPR News from Washington.
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4: Good afternoon, and thanks for joining us here on WITF on this Friday, Juneteenth. The weather forecast from ABC 27, sunny this afternoon with a high of 80, clear and breezy tonight with a low of 61.
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7: Welcome to The Spark. I'm your host, Aisha Tapp. As we commemorate Juneteenth, we're reminded that the journey toward freedom and equality didn't end with emancipation. Across the country and here in Pennsylvania, communities have continued to navigate questions of access, belonging, and opportunity. At the State Museum of Pennsylvania, an exhibit called A Place for All, Three Stories of Integration in Pennsylvania, explores those experiences through the stories of individuals and communities who challenged barriers and helped shape a more inclusive commonwealth. Since opening in 2022, the exhibit has sparked conversations among visitors from all walks of life, including Governor Josh Shapiro, and has inspired many people to share their own stories and reflections. Joining us today is Dr. Kurt Miner, curator at the State Museum of Pennsylvania. Dr. Miner, welcome back to The Spark, and thank you for being here with us today.
18: Well, great to be here again, Asia.
7: I know, this is such a wonderful exhibit, A Place for All. What is the experience like when people walk through it, or is there just one moment that mostly stops people in their tracks?
18: Well, that's a great question to start with. I would say that this exhibit has an overall impact on people that is unexpected, because if you've been to the State Museum before, and I hope many of your listeners have, you know that we have a lot of stuff.
7: We
18: have a lot of stuff, and a lot of that stuff is out in the galleries. And we tell the full story of Pennsylvania history from effectively the beginning of time to the present. And we do it through natural history and human history. This exhibit sticks out a little bit because it does not have a lot of stuff in it. The formal title is A Place for All, Three Stories of Integration in Pennsylvania. And it tells a very important chapter in Pennsylvania history, one that is not well known, and that's the history of the civil rights movement in the North, especially, of course, in Pennsylvania, which is our focus. But we, even though we don't have a lot of stuff for this, we thought it was an important story to tell nonetheless in the context of the other big stories that we tell at the State Museum. So I think visitors are surprised to see this exhibit because it looks different from other exhibits and it has a very different storyline and message.
7: Well, it might make it stand out a little more.
18: It absolutely does. And I think what's really interesting to me, the other thing since you've asked, is that it tells a history that is close by. You know, we do a lot of history that's 200 years old or older. The Civil War is a big part of our storyline. If you come to visit one of our permanent galleries on the second floor, Objects of Valor, this exhibit tells a story that's within what we call living memory. So the people who lived this history, many of them are still around. So it's not that long ago, although it seems like a long time ago because of the struggle that we document through this really exciting and emotionally impactful exhibit. And that's what I would say about this. You asked, to answer your first question, how do people feel? I think they feel this exhibit. There's a story. It's very intimate. And that's deliberate because we tell this story from the perspective of the people who lived this. We collected a lot of oral history. And when I say we, our current staff worked on this, but actually the exhibits that people will see here, the stories I should see in this exhibit, were first excavated by my late colleague, Eric Liddell Smith, who was a specialist in African-American history. And he presented these as three separate traveling exhibits in the early 2000s. But he did this original research the first time around by going directly to the source, to people like Linda Myers and Daisy Myers, who were part of that first family that moved, first African-American family that moved into Levittown in 1957. And he went to two fellows named Charles and Edward Hicks, who were the first African-American graduates of Girard College, which was at that point a then segregated K-12 school in Philadelphia. The title, by the way, is a little misleading. It's not a college. It's a K-12 residential school, very much like the Milton Hershey School, but for Philadelphia and southeastern Pennsylvania. So you will literally see and hear the words of Edward and Charles Hicks and Daisy Myers and her husband, Bill Myers. And you will hear from Leroy Patrick, who led the struggle to integrate the Highland Park swimming pool in Pittsburgh in 1952 and 1953. So, yes, I think this exhibit really strikes nerve because you get up close and personal with the people who made this history.
7: Well, you said that we associate this history from the civil rights movement as so long ago. Is that because most of the pictures and video is in black and white?
18: Well, I think it because it depicts a world that people wouldn't recognize. They would think was more of a 19th century story. That you would come to Pennsylvania, a place that was founded by William Penn on Quaker principles of diversity and tolerance in the 1950s and 1960s, and see a level of segregation in housing, in education, in what's called public accommodations that you think of as being in the American South. So it's not only distant, but also, well, that's a regional story. Now, Jim Crow, which we probably have all heard of, that's that codified set of laws that created separate institutions for African Americans throughout the South, and it was, you know, supported by law. Well, that did not exist above the Mason-Dixon line. You know, that's the Southern story. Well, no. And what Eric Smith argued is that, you know, segregation did not stop at the Mason-Dixon line. It traveled north, but it didn't rely on a codified set of laws or known as Jim Crow. Instead, it relied on custom and the indirect rule of laws and regulations that were on the books up here, which people are very surprised to see. They don't think of segregation as existing in the North. They think of that as a, quote, Southern problem. But it was a Northern problem as well.
19: And that's usually because it's taught that you escape North to freedom.
18: Absolutely. And you did. But it was a qualified freedom. So, yes, it was a freedom to vote in the North, but it wasn't a freedom, for instance, to live where you wanted to live, to be educated where you wanted to be educated, and a wonderful example of the Highland Park swimming pool, to recreate where you wish to recreate. There were separate and very unequal institutions in the North for all three of those categories of life, you know, and it existed until relatively recently. And the story that we tell, quote, ends in 1965, but the residue is still there. And I think that's another part of this exhibit I think resonates with people and why they've come back to see this, is because it's distant and yet it's familiar. And it, what I think it's really exciting about this exhibit, having led tours, having had the privilege to lead tours for this for school groups, other state agencies, and dare I say, our current governor, who after this exhibit opened in June of 22, he wasn't governor yet, but he became governor a few months later. And in the spring of 2023, he brought his own field trip of his cabinet and governor's office staff to see this exhibit for the precise reason I'm describing, which is it tells a story about Pennsylvania that many people are not familiar with, but it's important to understand so you can really understand the contours of the struggle for equal rights in the North. That is an ongoing struggle, as we know.
19: What part of the exhibit stood out to Governor Shapiro and his cabinet? Was it the integration of the pools, the Meyer story, Dr. King coming to visit that college?
18: I can answer that because I was there when he first took a glimpse of this, and he got distracted by the Bill and Daisy Meyer story, which occurred in Levittown, Bucks County, not far from where he grew up and very close by to where his wife, Lori Shapiro, grew up. And she said later, she said, I live so close to this and I didn't know that story. And so he was really kind of taken with that entire chapter, which is a really good chapter to focus on because it ran parallel in the moment to another much more famous story from the civil rights movement, which was the integration of Central High School in Little Rock, Arkansas. That occurred in September of 1957. The integration of Levittown occurred in August of 1957, a few weeks before that big event in Arkansas. And it's a really interesting story that I think he kind of gravitated to because Pennsylvania reacted very differently from Arkansas. At the gubernatorial level, you know, there's a very famous story, moment, I should say, from the struggle to integrate Central High School, where the then governor of Arkansas, Orville Faubus, calls out the National Guard to prevent the integration of Little Rock High School. Weeks earlier, Governor George Leader, then governor of Pennsylvania, called out the state police in order to permit the integration of Levittown by Bill and Daisy Myers.
19: You're listening to The Spark, and I'm your host, Aisha Tab. We're talking with Dr. Kurt Miner from the State Museum of Pennsylvania about A Place for All, Three Stories of Integration in Pennsylvania, and the powerful connections between history, community, and the ongoing pursuit of equality. We'll continue our Juneteenth programming after a short break.
20: If you face workplace discrimination, you can blow the whistle to an independent agency. 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
21: 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No neutral decision maker.
20: I'm Elsa Chang. 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
19: Welcome back to The Spark. I'm your host, Aisha Tab. If you're just now joining us, we've been speaking with Dr. Kurt Miner, curator at the State Museum of Pennsylvania, about A Place for All, Three Stories of Integration in Pennsylvania, and the ways visitors have connected their own experiences to the stories featured in the exhibit. Thanks for being here with us today.
18: Thank you.
19: Absolutely. So we're airing this conversation on Juneteenth, and I remember I think it was back in May, the last time you were here, we were discussing this would be a good conversation to revisit this exhibit on this day. How does this exhibit connect to the themes of Juneteenth?
18: Well, you know, ultimately, I think it's about understanding what freedom is and how freedom gets parsed out and how qualified that freedom is. So obviously, freedom's going to be a big word this July. You know, the struggle for independence from Great Britain, you know, as we know, played out here in Pennsylvania, in Philadelphia in July 1776, famously. But, you know, I think the way this connects with Juneteenth is that it shows, you know, how qualified, you know, integration as a full citizen really has been in the United States. And especially, in it's not, again, something that is just confined to the, when it came to African Americans becoming full citizens, it was not simply confined to the American South in the, you know, in the decades after the Civil War. Certainly, it extended into Pennsylvania and was a real struggle in the 1950s and the 1960s. And that, in, so I think this is an important way to understand that narrative and understand that it's that it had these various chapters, and it and you can draw from this, and I think a lot of visitors have, how important the role of individuals is in shaping history. You know, and we tell these stories from the perspective of sometimes a few individuals, sometimes it's a handful or larger group of individuals, and sometimes it becomes a mass movement. And each of these stories illustrates those levels of involvement in order to create change.
19: Why is it important for us to know local people in our community like Daisy and Bill Myers? Why is it important for us to connect that history opposed to the ones that we all hear about? You know, Harriet Tubman, Dr. Martin Luther King, Malcolm X. The list goes on.
18: Well, that's a great question. I'll let Daisy Myers answer that. And we have one of my favorite little pieces we have in this exhibit. I said we didn't have a lot of stuff, but we have some key documents, some key objects, and certainly some key oral histories. But one of my favorite displays is at the end of that first chapter of that tells the story of the integration of Levittown by Bill and Daisy Myers in 1957. And it's a copy of her manuscript. Now, Daisy Myers was not an historian. You know, she was not a public figure, But she quietly kept an account of her family's struggle to integrate Levittown. And she kept that on a little manual typewriter that she must have had in her home that she moved into in the Dogwood Hollow section of Levittown in August of 1957. And she just kept a daily log. And she eventually came to publish that in 2006 or 2008. And in her foreword to the book, she said, "I decided to keep this journal because I felt we were part of some kind of history that was happening, but I didn't know how it was going to end." And I thought that was, or how it was going to turn out. And I thought that was such an eloquent and honest statement about her being part of a history that she wasn't certain how it was going to turn out. I mean, we all are going to be part of history. We all play some role. She was just, she was alone with her family. And she played a major role in having a huge impact on public policy eventually with the Fair Housing Act that had a lot to do with the kind of injustice that her struggle laid bare. So I think that tells me, and I think other visitors, that we are all perhaps imperceptibly playing some role in these larger currents in history, but we don't have the perspective yet to see exactly how, quote, it's all going to turn out.
19: But isn't that all historical figures? They all say they weren't trying to be, you know, quote unquote, somebody, or they didn't want to be the person to, you know, lead this charge. It just kind of fell in their lap and they were just like, I don't have a choice.
18: That is true. I mean, sometimes people are more aware of that there's a turning point. You know, I would say that, yeah, that might have been true at Gettysburg as well. But this one, I think, is even more points to that, the role that, you know, ordinary people make in everyday life that has important consequences that we can't see until later.
19: What's one of the most surprising things in A Place for All? So we talked about Bill and Daisy Myers. We talked about the college. I would like to talk about the integration of the public pools, if that's okay.
18: Sure. So that's a story that's, again, like the other two stories, not well known. It takes place in Pittsburgh in one of its public parks. It's Highland Park, which serves the east end. If people are familiar with Pittsburgh geography and neighborhoods, the Highland Park swimming pool opens in 1930 something. It ends up becoming the largest public pool in the city. And it's a resort style pool. If you were to drop in to see Highland Park in the 1930s, you would be astonished at the scale of it. It's a resort style pool that when they open it, the public officials in Pittsburgh announce that it's open for all, you know. It's open for all.
19: No pun intended.
18: Open for all. That's right. Anyone can swim here. Well, in reality, it was segregated. People were allowed to enter the pool, but they were quickly escorted out by gangs of youth. And that's what we just determined when we were doing this research. So it was a form of de facto segregation. Remember, there's de jure and de facto. South had de jure. We had de facto. It was segregation by custom. So in 1951, so after 15 odd years of de facto segregation, a fellow named Alexander Allen, who's just an individual, again, just an individual, but he's linked with the Urban League of Pittsburgh, decides that he is just going to walk into the pool, even though he knows he's not welcome there. And the expected happens. He's turned out. But he does something different than others who have experienced the same kind of treatment. He ends up filing a lawsuit. And he files a lawsuit against the city of Pittsburgh, which was a very interesting maneuver. He claims that the city is maintaining a public nuisance, and it moves forward. At the same time, his courage inspires Leroy Patrick, who is not a lawyer like Alexander Allen. He's a minister at the Presbyterian Church in Homewood.
19: Well, that's not surprising. Most of the ministers and pastors of that time, they were heavily involved in the civil rights movement.
18: This is very early. It's 1951. So he's early into it. It's his first civil war moment or civil rights moment. He's not even aware of it. He just says he's just moved to Pittsburgh from Philadelphia, interestingly enough. And he said, this is wrong. Why aren't people? And he said he was just struck by how people had accepted this. And he goes, well, I'm not from here. I don't have to. There's a great line where he says, I was unaware of Pittsburgh mores. So I said, we're just going to swim there. So he leads a group of young people from his church, and it is an interracial group, for what he called a swim-in. We've heard of sit-ins. We had those in lunch counters, as people know, back in the 1950s and 1960s. He leads a swim-in, and he brings a group of people in. They are, of course, harassed, and they throw stones at them, but they stand their ground. Direct civil engagement combined with legal action brings about a dramatic change in how the city responds to the public safety of African Americans who then subsequently enter Highland Park Pool. And within a year, they have successfully integrated that pool, and it leads to other integration successes across other public pools. And it moves forward. It's a remarkable story, and people are not aware of it. But that happened here in Pennsylvania. That's not the American South. It's right here in a progressive, otherwise progressive city of Pittsburgh.
19: The exhibit, A Place for All, Three Stories of Integration in Pennsylvania, continues at the State Museum and offers visitors an opportunity to reflect on the Commonwealth's past while considering its future. That was Dr. Kurt Miner, curator at the State Museum of Pennsylvania, which makes me so sad because this is going to be one of our few times together because you're retiring.
18: Yes, I'm sorry to say that. But
19: congratulations.
18: I'm retiring.

0: Bethel AME Church. Founded in 1817, Bethel AME has been the cornerstone of community for more than two centuries and serves as the home of Living the Experience, an immersive Underground Railroad reenactment that allows visitors to step into the shoes of freedom seekers and those who helped them along the way. Joining us today is Andra Haywood, director of Living the Experience. Andra, welcome back to The Spark, and thank you so much for being here with us today.
1: Hello, Asia. Thank you for having me once again.
0: So last time we spoke, it was when we were previewing the Living the Experience. And you said before that it's not a play. So if someone walks through the doors expecting a traditional historic presentation, what usually surprises them the most?
1: I think how interactive it is. Like you said, we let folks know from the door, this is not a play. You will not just be sitting there watching us speak. It's interactive. And I think that's the best way to learn history, to be honest. History will never really be exciting to someone if they're just sitting there watching someone speak.
0: And people have often left Living the Experience by saying that they laughed, they cried, or even felt deeply moved. What is it about this experience mm-hmm. that creates such a strong emotional reaction?
1: I think it's because of how interactive it is. You know, when you go see a movie, sometimes that can move you in a way. But when someone actually is able to touch you, to be in a setting where you can touch history, it moves you to a different place. And also, I think it's because, you know, when we do our introduction, before you even step inside of our church, you know, we let the patrons know you need to think about the African as an individual. You know, there was 12.5 million Africans kidnapped from Africa and brought to so many different places around the world, the islands, the Caribbean, and then some made it to America. But when you start to think of them as a person, it resonates something inside of you, I feel like.
0: And for
1: and that's how it's able to move people, for sure.
0: And Andra, we kind of buried the lead a little here. For listeners who have never attended, what exactly is Living the Experience?
1: So my go-to is Living the Experience is a spiritual, interactive reenactment of the Underground Railroad. Patrons get the opportunity to step inside the shoes of Africans seeking their freedom in Lancaster County and be a part of what a worship service would be like at that time. That's like the gist of it, but it's so much more. Living the Experience, when you first step in to step on our grounds, you get to learn some of the history of the area here, as well as understanding the faith that the African had to have to say, you know what, enough's enough, and I choose me. Also, one thing that we do is bust a lot of myths that, you know, circle around slavery, and especially even in Lancaster County alone. For instance, there are some people that did not know or do not know that Africans were enslaved right here in Lancaster. So we get to bust a lot of myths. And it's hard to kind of put into words. It's just something that you have to experience. After the production, you are able to enjoy a Southern style meal, which consists of all the good things that are good for the soul. And also, you get to have a recap and discussion about what you learned during the production. And then there's also time for shopping. We have local vendors that come here. So then you get to have a keepsake, something that you can purchase to take home with you to remember this day.
0: And Andra, during Living the Experience, you said it's an opportunity to bust some myths. Could you share some misconceptions that people have?
1: The one that I just said, that enslavement was not or was only a Southern thing. That's what a lot of people have, this misconception. Like I said, you know, there were people that were enslaved right here in Lancaster in the 1700s, actually, in 1780s. When they had the PA Gradual Abolition Act. But even that, you were still a servant till you were 28 years old. So it didn't really stop And then also some of the myths of, you know, just it being a Southern thing. And we help educate people on how the North also profited off of enslavement. So that's something else that you can learn. And it also kind of ties into even like segregation right here in Lancaster as well. People learn some things about that as well.
0: What are people's reactions when you bust those myths during Living the Experience?
1: Some were really shocked. Some of the reviews that we've had are really, they were really shocked about that. You know, like I said, about people being enslaved here in Lancaster. Shout out to African American Historical Society and Historic Rockford and J.P. McCaskey High School. They are doing a witness stone project, and they are actually researching those that were enslaved right here in Lancaster and shining light on those people. So it's starting to pick up around here that we can, you know, just highlight those who were enslaved, and all that they did to even make this little county and city great. So that's definitely one thing that shocks them. Also, that even our little church here that's been standing there for over 200 years is also another shocking thing for them, as well as just some of the events that happened in Lancaster County and the people that were beneficial to the Underground Railroad right here that people have never heard of.
0: We actually spoke with the students at McCaskey High School about the Witness Stones project, Such a Small World. One of the things about living the experience is the power of place. The fact that it takes place at the historic Bethel AME Church itself. Now, how important is that setting?
1: That setting, it brings it home. One, when you step onto our grounds, the first stop is in our cultural center, which was formerly the Strawberry Street School, that was designed by local architect D. Emlyn Urban. So right there, you're stepping into history as soon as you step on our grounds. That was built in 1895. And then from here, you venture on into our graveyard and house a really small plot of land. You'll have to come see it. But there's over 300 Africans buried there, as well as Civil War vets. So you get to hear some of that story there. And then you step inside our church, which is where the production is. And like I said, we were founded in 1817. And we have made it through so many things, including a victim of arson in 1879. And yet our pillar is still there. So that's definitely something that you can take away from just stepping on the grounds.
0: And like you said, the audience, they don't necessarily watch Living the Experience, yeah. Right? They become part of the play. Yeah. They become part of the story, not a play. How do you work them into the storytelling?
1: So, like I said, the production is basically ties around what a worship service would be like at that time. So anytime that you come into a Black church, and if it's something that was brought back from Africa, it's always, you know, call and response. So that alone helps you step into it. When you're hearing something that you agree with, you can, you know, shout, amen, is what I tell our folks, or hallelujah. Also, you know, there's questions before and after, that it's a conversation. So, you know, that's the way that it entails. And then sometimes we actually even take patrons and put them into attire from the 1850s so they can really get a feel, give them a part that they can read as a testimony into our production. They really can step inside those shoes, and it makes them think of how they would react being in this time and what they would do.
0: You're listening to The Spark. I'm your host, Aisha Tabb. We'll be right back after the break.
2: The Iranians knew they couldn't take the U.S. military on frontally. 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And it turns out it was the United States that needed a way out.
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5: Good afternoon, and thanks for joining us here on WITF on this Friday, Juneteenth. The weather forecast from ABC 27, sunny this afternoon with a high of 80, clear and breezy tonight with a low of 61.
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0: Welcome back to The Spark. I'm your host, Asia Tab. If you're just now joining us, we're speaking with Andra Haywood, director of Living the Experience, an immersive Underground Railroad reenactment hosted at the historic Bethel AME Church in Lancaster. Andra, earlier in the conversation, you busted some misconceptions about the area in Lancaster, one of them being that there were enslaved Africans in Pennsylvania, specifically Lancaster as well. Mm-hmm. So how does the story of the Underground Railroad connect to the larger story of Juneteenth?
1: How does it connect to the larger story of Juneteenth? Well, one, we think about the celebration, you know, we think about them knowing that they finally had their freedom. And even with Juneteenth in 1865, that got to Galveston, Texas. Border states like Maryland and Kentucky and Missouri, it was ratified, the 13th Amendment. So that wasn't until December 6, 1865. But when we think of Juneteenth as a whole, it is a time to remember to celebrate the freedom, but then also remember we have a long way to go. One of the things that I tell the folks that come here is history repeats itself. The only thing that changes are the characters. It's the same story, different characters. And even at that time, what we are seeing today in current events, it ties to each other. So it's a way, when you think about the Underground Railroad and think about the faith that they had to choose themselves to build so much. And even though so many tried to stop them and did stop, and we think about the different Black communities that were burned down and that the different businesses and everything else, we still are moving. And we still can take pride in what they did. And if they could do so much with so little, imagine what we could do today collectively.
0: Why is it important that new generations continue to learn about these stories?
1: Like I was just saying, if you don't know your history, you can definitely repeat it. So if they don't know where they've come from, and that's why I think I do what I do. I was, you know, raised by older adults who literally lived through segregation. So they told me the stories of what they went through. And it's easy to see how it still resonates to today's current events. So that's why they need to know. They need to know the history so that they don't allow anyone to repeat it. You know, it's if you look at the things that are happening now, you know, even Tennessee, they're trying to go back to Jim Crow. In 2026, these things are still relevant. So they need to know where we've come from and that these normal people chose to put their faith in God and stand up to things that are not correct, that are not right. And that's what it takes for all of us to do, to be honest.
0: Andra, tell us about some of the portrayals in the Living the Experience.
1: In the Living the Experience, yeah. So many people, especially around here, know about Thaddeus Stevens and Lydia Hamilton Smith, but we also speak about so many others, like Reverend Stephen Smith, who at one point was the richest person in Columbia, not the richest person, Black person in Columbia, Pennsylvania, but the richest person, period. He was a millionaire of his time. His in-law, William Whipper, they were both millionaires of their time. And they if you come to our production, you'll hear how they were able to help the freedom seeker on their journey. We speak about Reverend Jerina Lee, who actually was known as the first female pastor in the AME Connectional Church. And this is in the 1700s when we were still fighting for our freedom, 1800s, still fighting for our freedom. Women were still treated than less than. And we're seeing that right now. Southern Baptist Church, they just put something in their laws where females cannot become preachers, cannot pastor. You know, again, history repeating itself. So that's something that they can learn about. Also about different events that were in Lancaster County, like the Christiana Resistance is what we call it. A lot of people do not know that story that happened not far from Lancaster at all. And yet some say that was the spark of the Civil War. So you get to hear about different people and events that help shape the Underground Railroad right here in Lancaster County.
0: Do you change the storytelling each month when a new Living the Experience is coming to the church?
1: Do you mean as in reenactors?
0: Yes.
1: So all of our reenactors are volunteers because they understand the importance of this story. So it really works on, you know, the amount of time that they have to give to it. So that kind of changes sometimes. But then also one of the productions that we do that are differently is our December production. Our December production focuses on what Christmas was like for the enslaved. So that is one that if you've seen Living the Experience in the past, is definitely one you would want to come to see again, because it's definitely different than what we do usually on our first Saturday productions.
0: And Andre, you've been involved with Living the Experience long before becoming a director. What has it meant to you to personally help to carry this tradition forward? Because it's a really big responsibility.
1: It is. I have been a part of it off and on since it started back in 1998. It was started by the late Fumi Kennedy and Reverend Edward M. Bailey, who recently retired from Bethel Lancaster. They were able to see the importance of this area when it involves the Underground Railroad. And they were the ones that started this production. And with me being only 14 at the time, because of them, I learned so much about the local history right here in Lancaster. I tell some people that come to our production, I'm like, you know, when I was in McCaskey, I would cut through Thaddeus Stevens Trade School to go home from school. And I never learned anything about that man in school. Never. Never learned about Lydia Hamilton Smith right here in school. And these people lived right here in our own backyard. So that's why I think it's important, not just for people that live outside of Lancaster, but the ones that live here. Because when we have people that come locally, they tell me how much they've learned that they never heard before in their life. So that's one thing that is the reason I think I am so honored to be able to continue this story. And then also, just because, like I said, if we don't know where we've come from, how do we know where we're going? And if we allow the history to repeat, we're going to go back to a place we do not want to go. And the only way to know how far we've come is to know the history.
0: Andre, when it comes to the reenactors, how do you get them to dig deep for these portrayals?
1: Well, one, all of our reenactors actually study about the person that they portray. And then also we try to encourage them by taking them to different places that involve the history of not only the people that they portray, but the Underground Railroad in Lancaster County and afar. And lots of prayer. You know, this is a faith-based story is what I like to let, you know, people know. And that is one thing that's kind of different than any other reenactment that I know of, is because we focus on the faith that they had to have in God to say, enough's enough. I'm choosing me, and I'm going to step out on faith to make it to somewhere safely. And that even ties into, you know, when we think about even Juneteenth, because, yeah, they had their freedom, and then it's what now? It's not like they were given anything to help them on their freedom journey as they became free. They had, you want to talk about somebody, you know, pulling themselves up by their bootstraps. That's what they did. They made their communities by themselves. Nothing was given to the African once they were freed. That just hits home for many of them that help with our production. And we would not be able to do what we do if it weren't for the people that understand the importance on why we need to continue to tell this story. We've been doing it for 28 years.
0: Andra, when can we catch the next Living the Experience at Bethel AME Church in Lancaster?
1: Yes, so Bethel AME Church, where we house Living the Experience, our Underground Railroad reenactment, we do our production every first Saturday except major holiday weekends. So the next one would be August 1st, and you can find tickets on our website or on our social media platforms where you can get them. And I do let folks know our productions have been selling out lately. So do not wait till the last minute to get it. Because we're stepping inside historic buildings, there's only but so much room. And our production also includes a meal, so we have to have account for that ahead of time. But yes, we do it every first Saturday. But if you have a group of 35 or more, you can actually contact us and we can set up a different date for you. But that's only for groups of 35 or more.
0: That was Andra Haywood, director of Living the Experience at the historic Bethel AME Church. Thanks so much for listening to The Spark. I'm your host, Aisha Tapp. Enjoy the rest of your weekend.

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6: From PRX, this is Living on Earth. I'm Steve Kerwood. We're celebrating Juneteenth this week with stories of challenges and triumphs in the African-American community, starting with farming.
7: Contrary to popular belief, black and brown folks do want to farm. 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
6: 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Stick around.
9: Live from NPR News in Washington, I'm Janine Herbst. Talks between the U.S. and Iran over the new ceasefire deal are on hold after Israel attacked Hezbollah in southern Lebanon overnight. Israel says it took action after the militant group attacked its soldiers, killing 4. A senior official tells NPR Israel and Hezbollah later agreed to a ceasefire. Vice President Vance was set to be in Geneva for talks today, but that trip and the talks have been postponed. Veteran diplomat Richard Haass, who served both Republicans and Democratic presidential administrations, says the deal is a win for Iran.
10: A lot of the financial benefits accrue to Iran now. The ability to sell oil that it won't have to discount because sanctions have been lifted. Assets that have been frozen for decades are going to be released. So essentially, Iran's going to get quite a few economic benefits up front, which, by the way, will strengthen this regime.
9: Richard Haass speaking there to NPR's Morning Edition. The Russian military says its air defenses destroyed several dozen Ukrainian drones on approach to Moscow today. The intercepts come a day after Ukraine launched a massive wave of drone attacks on the Russian capital. NPR's Charles Maines has more.
11: The Ukrainian drone's primary target Thursday appeared to be Moscow's main oil refinery, with several striking storage tanks causing explosions. The one reported fatality, an 8-year-old girl, came when a drone struck an apartment high-rise nearby. Russian President Vladimir Putin has yet to comment directly on the attacks, yet his spokesman Dmitry Peskov praised the performance of the city's air defenses, saying they'd been robust, despite complaints from city residents of no official warning as the drones approached. Peskov also urged the public to ignore the dramatic pictures of plumes of smoke over Moscow shared widely online, saying people should instead search for images of the damage inflicted by Russian missiles on Ukraine. Charles Maines, NPR News, Moscow.
9: Nearly 1,900 sexual assault survivors signed a letter urging Congress to remove a bill provision that would shield rideshare companies from lawsuits over driver misconduct. This comes after the Democratic Women's Caucus signed a similar letter, as Jeanette Didios of member station KUNM reports.
12: California Republican Congressman Vince Fong says the amendment to the Build America 250 Act guards against frivolous litigation. Critics say it would prevent survivors of sexual assault from holding companies accountable. Last year, a New York Times investigation found around 400,000 reports of sexual assault and misconduct during Uber trips from 2017 through 2022. New Mexico Democratic State Representative Mariana Anaya notes Uber reported only around 12,000.
13: So at some point, they knew that this was a problem. They developed safety tools, and then they failed to deploy those tools.
12: She says the amendment would be a slap in the face to survivors. For NPR News, I'm Jeanette Didios in Albuquerque.
9: This is NPR. The Obama Presidential Center opened this week in Chicago, and as NPR's Tamara Keith reports, it presents an America where the past 10 years never happened.
14: President Trump isn't a presence in the Obama Presidential Museum, though many of the milestones on the timeline of Obama's two terms displayed in the museum have since been reversed by Trump. And in his speech dedicating the center, Obama criticized his successor without saying his name.
15: For us to give in now, after all this country's been through, to cynicism and division would be a betrayal of our founding ideas.
14: Trump, on the other hand, criticizes Obama by name frequently and without prompting.
16: And Obama wouldn't do it.
14: Like at his G7 press conference this week, where he said Obama's name 8 times. Tamara Keith, NPR News, Chicago.
9: The Education Department says it's reducing interest rates by 1% on some federal student loans for 2 years. Amid growing numbers of defaulted loans, the Trump administration says it's meant to help those struggling with repayment. This doesn't apply to all borrowers, though, only those with federal direct loans issued after July 1, 2012, and who enroll in automatic payments. Right now, only 40% of all borrowers are enrolled in auto pay. The Education Department says nearly 9 million student loan borrowers are in default. That means they've missed 9 months of payments. Wall Street is closed today in observance of the Juneteenth federal holiday. 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
6: From PRX and the Jennifer and Ted Stanley Studios at the University of Massachusetts Boston, this is Living on Earth. I'm Steve Curwood. On the 19th of June in 1865, black slaves in Texas finally heard about the Emancipation Proclamation of 1863 and started celebrating freedom with the holiday now called Juneteenth. Sadly, freedom for slaves in Texas was delayed for more than 2 years, much as delays for justice still persist today for black people in America. But Juneteenth is now officially observed by some 46 states, and African Americans typically celebrate with picnics and cookouts. Often overlooked at these gatherings is the role that Africans and slave ships played in bringing some of those foods to American tables. Today, as Living on Earth celebrates Juneteenth, we reprise a report from Ike Srikandaraja about how culture and agriculture overlapped in that dark chapter of American history.
17: For 1,000 years before the Atlantic slave trade started, the origin of humanity was also its cornucopia. Many of the world's staple foods first sprouted from African soil. They're on your picnic table, from the sesame seeds on your bun to the Worcestershire sauce on your hamburger to your slice of watermelon. And if you reach into the cooler,
8: the kola in Coca-Cola is an African plant as well, the kola nut.
17: Judith Carney is the author of In the Shadow of Slavery, Africa's Botanical Legacy in the Atlantic World. Her book traces the paths of food that traveled with slaves, including an ingredient in the world's most ubiquitous fizzy drink.
8: Cola came on slave ships. They used the kola nut in the casks of water that were carried on the ships to refresh water that was going bad during the prolonged voyage.
17: So they were drinking Coke 400 years ago on slave ships?
8: No. But it, you need the coca part of it, too, and the sugar, I think. The only thing, I would say it's slightly more bitter than eating a potato raw.
17: Another of our favorite drinks, coffee, also comes out of Africa. And millet, black-eyed peas. Judith Carney tracks the migration of these foods through historical records.
8: I went back and looked at the journals and the diaries. What did the ship captains, the slavers, how are they feeding people for 6 weeks to 3 months voyages?
17: One such log was written by a 17th century slave trader moored off the coast of Western Africa.
16: A ship that takes in 500 slaves must provide about 100,000 yams, which is very difficult because it is hard to stow them. By reason, they take up so much room, and yet no less ought to be provided, the slaves being of such constitution that no other food will keep them, so they sicken and die apace.
17: The slaver's human cargo was valuable, so captains bought food that captured Africans could eat, and they bought enough of it. Sometimes the ships would even land in the New World with surplus.
8: And that, I argue, the unwitting conveyance of bringing African foods to the Americas was the slave ship.
17: Once in the Americas, the slaves were scattered to work on plantation cash crops. But they were also expected to feed themselves.
8: We think of plantations as places that produced export crops. But we don't think about them as also places where human beings had to also know how to farm for their own nourishment.
17: A Danish traveler, Johan Karsten, wrote a diary describing his observations of the Americas during the early 18th century.
18: These plantation slaves received nothing from their master in the way of food or clothing, except only the small plot of land at the outermost extremity of his plantation land that he assigns to each slave.
17: The staples from Western Africa flourished in the South, and from those meager plots came a rich food tradition. It was good enough for slaves. It was even good enough for a founding father. Culinary historian Michael Twitty says that Thomas Jefferson actually bought food from his slaves.
19: Oh, yeah. The day-to-day needs of his own kitchen table, much of that was supplied by the enslaved population of Monticello. There are extensive records of purchases for the main house from the enslaved communities. He would buy cabbage, he would buy watermelon, he'd buy sprouts.
17: President Jefferson wasn't alone.
20: Before the new immigrants come in at the turn of the 20th century, we are the ethnic restaurateurs of America.
17: And Twitty says that African Americans didn't just add ingredients to America's melting pot. They spiced it up.
20: Oh, yes. Red pepper was the most important, ubiquitous spice.
17: So important that in 1780, close to 100 slaves newly imported from West Africa protested until plantation owner Josiah Collins supplied the spice.
20: Within a year of their arrival, he has to order 1,000 pepper pods to season their food because they will not eat bland food. They expressed to him that we want the pepper pods.
17: Hot sauce has been on most Southern tables since. African Americans' cuisine still has its roots in those peripheral plots. But African Americans' connection to the land has changed.
20: We were an agrarian people for millennia, even through the period of slavery. We went from being 90% agrarian to 90% urban in less than 100 years. Think about that.
17: Freedom wasn't free. Emancipation cost slaves their link to the land. African Americans couldn't own or lease land. Their only option was punitive sharecropping.
20: All that oppression hurt us in the long run because it divorced us from the land, it divorced us from nature. And through food, we can reconnect with that and begin to repair those links.
17: That's part of Michael Twitty's mission. He works to bridge that gap. He's put together the African American Heritage Seed Collection. It offers heirloom seeds to today's gardeners.
20: To see an okra plant that you know was growing in the gardens of the people who worked at Mount Vernon and Monticello, to see a kind of rice grown in the rice plantations of 17th century South Carolina. It gives you the sense of such connection, because I always tell people, you know, my own little corny saying, but growing history is knowing history.
17: And knowing history can turn your bowl of gumbo into a portal back through time.
21: Ike Srikandaraja first prepared that report in 2010.
0: I want to tell you a story from way back. Truck on down and dig me, Jack. In 1865, a Hepcat started.

0: Black and brown communities are bearing a disproportionate burden of air pollution. In fact, a study in the Proceedings of the National Academy of Sciences found that minority groups are disproportionately exposed to more air pollution than they produce, about 56% more for black people and 63% for Latinx. Meanwhile, whites are exposed to about 17% less pollution than they are responsible for creating. This disparity is deadly due to the tiny particles from the burning of fossil fuels like coal, diesel, and gas. Some 300,000 or more Americans suffer premature deaths directly from fossil fuel combustion, according to a study in the journal Environmental Research, and demographics would suggest these deaths are disproportionately among people of color. Fine particles can invade lungs and lead to health problems such as strokes, heart attacks, asthma, and higher death rates from COVID-19. For more, I'm joined now by Harvard public health expert and pediatrician Aaron Bernstein. Dr. Bernstein, welcome back to Living on Earth.
1: Great to be with you, Steve.
0: So this study measured the impact of particulate matter, small ones, 2.5 microns, from fossil fuel combustion. Describe to me exactly what this study looked at.
1: Yeah, so these authors wanted to understand not what air pollution outside in total does to health. They wanted, as you pointed out, to understand what the proportion of that pollution that comes from burning fossil fuels does to human health.
0: The numbers that they have here of 350,000 premature deaths every year in the United States, that is an astonishing number. What about around the rest of the world?
1: Yeah, so globally, they estimate that somewhere around 8+ million people are dying every year from air pollution that comes from burning fossil fuels, which is roughly 1 in 5 deaths worldwide, which is just stunning.
0: Now, who do these fossil fuel particulates affect the most? What kinds of populations or groups of people are most at risk?
1: Yeah, it's unfortunately everybody who can least afford it. So research has shown quite clearly that anyone with a chronic medical condition, particularly people with heart disease, lung disease, are at risk. People who are pregnant, their pregnancies are at risk from this air pollution. There's lots of evidence that children with asthma will get sicker, and there's even some evidence that this air pollution may be causing asthma. We know this air pollution causes lung cancer, and there's a whole host of other nasty stuff that's coming into clearer focus around the effects of this air pollution on brain health, including on dementia, potentially contributing to diabetes. I should mention, important to your question of who's affected most, is that it turns out that pollution and poverty are really close bedfellows. And so regardless of where the air pollution happens, it's pretty much universally the case that people who are less well off are breathing more. In the United States, we have definitive evidence that people of color, particularly Black Americans and Latinx Americans, breathe more air pollution than the rest of us, and they are also least responsible for its production, meaning that they consume less goods that, you know, in their production result in the production of these air pollutants.
0: Dr. Bernstein, what parts of the United States and the world are most at risk from these premature deaths from fossil fuel particulates?
1: Yeah. So this study and others have shown that the places that are really suffering most from this air pollution are in Asia, particularly in China and India and Southeast Asia, where the lion's share of the mortality from outdoor air pollution is happening. Now, interestingly, Steve, you know, we've cleaned up the air in the United States dramatically. Everyone's air quality has gotten better. The latest research shows, unfortunately, that the gains have not been equally shared, that in fact, white Americans have benefited most, whereas Black Americans and Latinx Americans have certainly benefited, but not as much in the past several decades. But one of the consequences of us cleaning up our air is that we've exported the pollution. So there's been research now looking at how, as manufacturing bases have moved, you know, from richer countries to low and middle income countries, that the pollution controls in those places are often less good, and the pollution that's being generated there is substantial. And in some research, for instance, China is certainly the place where the most deaths are occurring for goods that are serving people not in China. And the EU and the US are the largest purchasers of those goods.
0: How fair, Dr. Bernstein, is it to say, never mind climate change, global warming from fossil fuels, just look at the health effects of burning fossil fuels?
1: Well, I think, you know, there's an interesting history here, Steve. So in the realm of climate change, the kind of health wins we get when we come off fossil fuels that this study shows are what are called the co-benefits, right? That's the term that people use. These benefits aren't really the co-benefits. They are the health benefits of climate action. And I think it's critical that we start talking about them that way because, to your point, you know, if 300,000 people roughly are dying every year in the United States from fossil fuel air pollution, and, you know, 8 million people are dying globally, can you imagine what we would be doing if we treated this like we have COVID? I mean, the world is spending trillions upon trillions of dollars to deal with this pandemic. We're not spending a fraction of that to deal with the air pollution mortality from fossil fuel use. You know, this is a global problem, and there's a real need to look at how we are valuing energy and goods when it comes to health. And if we, in fact, included the health effects of our production system and the reliance on fossil fuels, we would be off fossil fuels tomorrow because no one could afford using them.
0: Ari Berenstein is a pediatrician and interim chair of the Center for Climate Health and the Global Environment at the Harvard T.H. Chan School of Public Health. Dr. Berenstein, thanks so much for taking the time with us today.
1: Great to be with you, Steve. Thanks for having me.
0: Coming up, an African-American outdoor educator on diversifying the outdoors culture. That's just ahead on Living on Earth.
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4: Good afternoon, and thanks for joining us here on WITF on this Friday, Juneteenth. The weather forecast from ABC 27, sunny this afternoon with a high of 80, clear and breezy tonight with a low of 61.
0: It's Living on Earth. I'm Steve Kerwood. In the 1930s, while the world was digging out of the Great Depression, the U.S. government drew up maps of more than 200 cities and gave grades to individual neighborhoods based on perceived suitability for homebuyers to obtain a bank loan. A-grade areas were outlined in green. They were largely suburban and white. D-grade neighborhoods were outlined in red. Those tended to be in city centers and black and brown. Despite similar household incomes, home age, and other factors, minority areas were more likely to be inside a red line than white ones, making it much tougher for people of color to get home loans. Nearly 100 years later, the legacy of redlining persists in many ways, including increased risks from heat waves linked to climate change. Writing in the journal Climate, researchers found that during heat waves, red line neighborhoods can be as much as 10 degrees hotter than other districts in the same city. Living on Earth's Bobby Bascom spoke with Vivek Chandas, a lead author of the study and a professor at Portland State University.
5: What we wanted to look at is just one climate-induced stressor that we know is going to increase in frequency, magnitude, and duration over the coming decades, and that's urban heat. Urban heat kills more people than all other natural disasters combined in the U.S., and it particularly is a very selective killer in that the people who have died have been historically underserved communities, historically black communities. And so we wanted to see, was that policy that was fundamentally based on race and social class, was that playing out to affect the communities today in terms of who's exposed to those intense heat waves at a much higher magnitude than others? And what we found was that pretty much across the country in the 108 cities we looked at, those areas that were hotter were those red line neighborhoods.
6: And to be clear, I mean, this is the same city we're talking about. So you're sitting in Portland, Oregon, which I believe was the city with the highest discrepancy of temperature in these redlined areas versus non-redlined areas. But why is that? I mean, why within the same city are you seeing such a dramatic temperature difference?
5: The temperature differences are largely a factor of differences in the physical environment. So what is in those neighborhoods now that were formerly redlined? And what we see consistently is that those neighborhoods are often either right on top of or adjacent to industrial areas. Those areas are often where the biggest freeways or highways were put in the 1950s. We see those areas as often having a lot fewer trees and a lot more impervious surface, or that kind of concrete or asphalt that really absorbs heat over time. And so this is a phenomenon that is consistent across these cities we looked at, and these historically redlined areas have the built environment that absorbs the sun's radiation and amplifies temperatures a lot more. And as you were saying, Portland, Oregon is top of the list, though Denver, Minneapolis, Columbus, Jacksonville, Philadelphia, Louisville, Baltimore, they're all in that top range of cities as well.
6: Well, what kind of effects do you see in communities that are hotter than others? I'm thinking of even crime. I mean, I know I get cranky when it gets hot out, and we routinely see spikes in crime rates in cities, particularly when it gets really hot. Do you think that any of that can go back to this policy?
5: Yeah, so we've seen that people's behavior changes when it gets hotter. We've seen, for example, more use of energy. We've seen greater hospitalizations. We've seen more issues of road rage and violence that happen when things get hotter in cities. And what that really comes down to is our mental health ability to cope, as well as our physiological ability to cope, and health impacts from increased heat as well. So we can talk about children that are exposed to heat. We've seen studies come out about how children at school are not able to focus, are not able to actually do well and learn as a result of hotter classrooms or hotter environments. And so that can have a long-term effect on an ability to actually complete school. And that leads to a whole series of outcomes as well. We see this playing out in terms of our financial health. People are running their air conditioner much harder if they have access to air conditioning, have financial resources to run it. So that's money that's going away from other things like food or education or health that can be some of the basic needs for a community. And then, of course, we have older adults, particularly those that have pre-existing health conditions like asthma or any kind of heart condition. We've seen more recent work that's been done on stroke, brain health in terms of heat, and that can have profound effects as well. Working with some folks at UCLA Medical School to try to better assess some of those impacts, and there's no shortage of heat and health-related impacts that are occurring.
6: We had a story on the show recently in which we talked a bit about the dramatic difference between white and African-American babies and infant mortality rates. And the statistic that really struck me is that a Black woman with an advanced degree is more likely to lose her baby than a white woman with an eighth grade education. So it's not about affluence. It's not about, education. To what degree is it possible that living in hotter communities is putting a physical stress on pregnant African-American moms and resulting in higher infant mortality rates for them?
5: Right. Fascinating question about the relationship between race, health, and climate. And a lot of this study really has some potential directions. While we don't study that in this work right here, I will say that with redlining, we find that the communities living in historically redlined areas are still communities of color, are still immigrant communities, are still indigenous communities. And in part, what that suggests is that if you have communities of color, like a Black woman living in a formerly redlined area, what you're going to see is temperatures that are sometimes 5, 8, 10, 12, and we've even documented air temperatures of 20 degrees hotter in particular parts of a city. So if you're talking about a 90-degree day for one part of the city, another part of the city could see a 110-degree day. And once you cross that around 98.6, about 37 Celsius degree, our body is trying to cool down. So our body uses sweat to be able to cool itself down. And not a medical doctor, though in collaboration with them, I've learned that this sweating process really helps us cool down. Though if the ambient temperature is hotter than 98.6, And if the humidity levels are high, we could reach this threshold called wet bulb temperatures. That's WETBULB temperatures, which are a point at which our body is unable to kind of cope and cool down. And so that stress that the body faces goes right into the womb that an unborn child is in. And that's a level of stress that's part of that pregnant mother and that then affects the child. What we've seen in a project we're working on with five states and cities in five states where we're looking at birth outcomes in relation to heat and air quality, we've actually seen that the smallest babies have some of the biggest effects. So these are preterm births, have some of the biggest effects from the mother being exposed to extreme heat and poor air quality. So what that means is that a child being born very small actually ends up being born even smaller as a result of this exposure. And the smaller the baby gets, the more that baby has to really struggle in order to be able to live. And it leads to, as we've learned from the field of epigenetics, long-term consequences on the health and well-being of that person. The effects of redlining then can really play out in terms of what the environmental conditions are that a person, let's say in this case, a Black woman, is exposed to, and that can lead to long-term consequences on their ability to manage their own as well as their children's health.
6: Wow, it's just shocking, really, how a racist policy from almost a century ago is persisting in so many different ways and has such long-term health impacts on people that had nothing to do with that back then.
5: Right, right. And, you know, in public health, it's a very common phrase now to be talking about your zip code is more important than your genetics.

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1: And saying, you know, I wish people in that neighborhood would take better care of their place, or I wish they would be more engaged, or I wish they would be doing things differently. And there's a lot of this that I hear from communities that I talk to about blaming communities of being kind of, quote, sketchy, or being, quote, not really worth visiting. And these are things that really hit me pretty hard, because I see through studies like the one we did that this was a very systematic process that actually is no fault of the people that actually live there. And I guess that's really kind of at the core of what I'm hoping that this study will help reveal, is that these are kind of underlying challenges that have been there in a long time. And our work then in front of us is to be engaged with the planning that's happening in our backyard, with the planning that's happening all around us, and to be kind of really mindful about the fact that the decisions made today could have repercussions 20, 50, 100 years later, and to kind of go into this planning process thoughtfully and with recognition that these historical practices are things we have to undo and things we have to center in our current work, climate or otherwise.
2: Portland State University professor Vivek Chandas speaking with Living on Earth's Bobby Bascom. A lot of backpackers wear special hiking boots when they are out on the trail, but not C.J. Goulding. C.J. is a program manager for the Children and Nature Network, and when he leads young folks out for a hike, C.J. himself wears basketball sneakers named after Michael Jordan. Here's an excerpt from his blog on why.
3: I am an African-American natural leader. That phrase is not an oxymoron, but it's also not something that you normally see in the environmental world. In the few years that I've been involved in environmental education and connecting people with outdoor spaces, there have been numerous occasions where I am the only person of color in the program, or the only African-American leader. Growing up, there was no one from my neighborhood traveling, hiking, canoeing, or spending time outdoors unless it was a part of a regimented program. But do not misunderstand the meaning behind that statement. Do not miss my point. I write neither to complain that the outdoor world is an elitist one, nor to lament the disconnect between the world I grew up in and the natural world where I now lay roots. I write to celebrate the amazing opportunity available for me and others like myself to be a bridge between the two worlds. On my feet as I write are Jordan Bred 11s, the only pair of Michael Jordan sneakers I've ever owned in my life. His sneakers are a status symbol in the neighborhood I grew up in, a memento of importance and significance. Unfortunately, for some people, they hold higher value than food, books, rent, and in some extreme cases, even the life and well-being of another individual. So it makes sense that while facilitating an outdoor youth summit at Harper's Ferry National Park in Virginia, an African-American teenage boy stopped me to ask why I was wearing these Bred 11s outdoors. I laughed. I asked him if he had seen anyone who would wear Jordans exploring the outdoors like we were. He said no. Right there, the disconnect between the two circles was evident, and as we looked around, we could see that even there, at that event, we were in the minority. I've heard the rallying cry echo through the trees, affirming that the outdoors are for people of all creeds, countries, and colors. My Jordans are now falling apart, worn from adventures in places like the Grand Tetons and the Grand Canyon, hiking through the topography of Los Angeles and Arctic Village. This goes directly against how people, quote-unquote, should wear them and what people, quote-unquote, should wear outdoors. But I wear them wherever I go to remind me of the fact that though there are two worlds, I am a bridge, and am constantly reassured of its validity whenever I see another young leader follow the footprints of my Bred 11s into the woods.
2: So, CJ, what was the outdoors experience that hooked you?
3: Growing up as a kid, I was a wanderer, and so I'd just explore the neighborhood, the trees, any forested areas, my grandmother's backyard, spending a lot of time working in her garden and planting things and flowers and vegetables and things like that. So that's a key component of my environmental ethos.
2: CJ, what do you think it is that keeps Black people

0: people away from nature here in the United States?
1: I think white supremacy has existed to amplify the disconnect that we have had with nature. A lot of times, history of Black people and African Americans is told starting at slavery, and that's not true. Way before that, we had a connection to the land. We had a connection to each other and communities. And so oftentimes that story gets lost, and it's on purpose, because a grounding and a connection in nature amplifies and completes us and strengthens our culture. So that disconnect shows up through the way that communities of color and Black people live inside inner cities with not easy access to nature. That shows up in the way that our education doesn't include that kind of knowledge. That shows up in the way that white folks have taken over some of these industries connected to the outdoors and made them an experience that requires a lot of time and a lot of money. So that connection is always with us. But I think white supremacy has showed up in a way that wants to separate us from these life-giving qualities.
0: Tell me, how do you think the Jordan's Bred 11 helped you connect with folks?
1: I call it my stepping stone theory. And for me, the idea of connecting people to nature or connecting people to anything unfamiliar, sometimes it's like a river that's or a creek that's running by and you can't jump it immediately. You're not comfortable enough to make that large leap. And so the Jordans helped me to be that stepping stone in the middle, where I'm able to build a connection with someone and help them feel comfortable stepping into the middle because they understand that I'm there. They connect to me because I'm showing up as myself, because they understand that I know who they are and where they come from. And then they feel more comfortable stepping into that unknown, whether it's nature or anything else in terms of development and exposure that they're looking for.
0: So to what extent did you get pushback or question or even ridicule from white people who saw you show up in what they see as anachronistically as tennis shoes?
1: I think sometimes it shows up as, hey, you're not wearing the right shoes, because they think they know the correct shoes to wear outside or outdoors. And understanding that the outdoors can get too gear centric, and you really don't need right shoes. You don't need $120, $200 boots to go outside. All you need are the sneakers that are on your feet.
0: Well, those Jordans aren't cheap though.
1: Well, mine were. I got those for $495 at a thrift store in Alabama. So I would definitely consider that inexpensive.
0: So after they said those aren't the right shoes, what did you say to them?
1: Oh, I don't care. I mean, I realized that I had something to teach them as much as they had to teach me. Understanding that there are some cases where I need special gear and equipment, and then understanding that there are some cases where it's just marketing. And I knew that my primary purpose was, one, to stay safe, and I was doing that, but ultimately to connect with the young adults I was working with.
0: CJ Goulding is a program manager for the Children and Nature Network. CJ, thanks so much for taking the time with us today.
1: Thanks for having me.
0: Coming up, Farming While Black, a conversation about reconnecting with the land. That's just ahead on Living on Earth.
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5: That's today from 2 to 4.
0: It's Living on Earth. I'm Steve Kerwood. Leah Penniman is an activist working toward environmental, racial, and food justice through her work at Soulfire Farm, a collective of 10 Black, Brown, and Jewish farmers. Their goal is to dismantle racism within the food system while reconnecting people of color to the earth. Leah has a book called Farming While Black, Soulfire Farm's Practical Guide to Liberation on the Land. In it, she describes her journey as a woman of color, reclaiming her space in the agricultural world, while providing a comprehensive guide for others who may want to follow her path. Welcome to the show, Leah.
6: Thanks so much for having me.
0: Tell me a little bit about your journey falling in love with nature and farming and how it has led you to create your book, Farming While Black.
6: Well, nature was my only solace and friends growing up in a rural white town. Our family was, you know, one of the only brown families, if not the only, in the entire town. So we were subjected to a lot of harassment and assault and abuse. And so in absence of peer connection, I went to the forest and found a lot of support and love in nature. And so when I became old enough to get a summer job, I was looking for something that kept alive that connection and was able to land a position at the Food Project in Boston, Massachusetts, where we grew vegetables to serve to folks without houses, to people experiencing domestic violence. And there was something so good about that elegant simplicity of planting and harvesting and providing for the community that was the antidote I needed to all the confusion of the teenage years. So I've been farming ever since.
0: Now, that's interesting. A lot of people say when they connect with nature, they connect with creatures. You connected with plants, it sounds like.
6: Well, plants don't talk back right now. No, I feel connected to the whole ecosystem, but the plants are incredible. They have these secret lives that we can't see or even imagine. So take, for example, the trees of the forest, right? There's a underground network of mycelium that connects their roots, and they're able to pass messages and warnings. They pass sugars and minerals to each other through this underground network, and they collaborate across species, across family. And so, you know, when we tune into that, I think we learn something about what it is to be a human being and how to live in community with each other in a way that if we're not connected to nature, we sort of lose that deeper sense of who we are, who we're meant to be.
0: Now, your book is not only a how-to guide for folks who are interested in pursuing a path similar to yours, but it also, well, it has some history, sociology, environmental lessons all wrapped up in this package. Why did you add those additional stories and information in with your guide rather than it having it be strictly a manual?
6: Well, I wrote this book for my younger self. So after a few years of farming, I would go to these organic farming conferences, and all the presenters were white. You know, all the books were written by white folks, mostly white men. And so I started to feel this real crisis of faith in my choice to become an organic farmer, like wondering as a brown-skinned woman whether I had any place in this movement, if I was being a race traitor and I should, you know, focus on housing issues, which are equally important, or some other issues. And so in putting together this book, I was really thinking about myself as a 16-year-old and all the other returning generation of Black and brown farmers who need to see that we have a rightful place in the sustainable farming movement that isn't circumscribed by slavery, sharecropping, and land-based oppression, that we have a many, many thousand year noble history of innovation and dignity on the land. So those anthropological pieces that uplift, you know, the raised beds of the Ovambo and the terraces of Kenya and the community supported agriculture of Dr. Watley, you know, those are to remind us that, you know, we've been doing this all along and we belong and we're standing on the shoulders of our ancestors. We're not trying to create something new right now. I mean, aside from writing it for my younger self, I'm a super nerd. And so there was something that, you know, I had heard, for example, that Cleopatra was really into worms. And so casually, I'm telling this anecdote to youth who come to our farm, right? I'm like, oh, yeah, these worms, Cleopatra was into them. She was like into vermicomposting. But I wasn't super sure that that was true. And so in writing a book, you can't just write down anything you feel like writing. You know, you have to do research. And so this process of digging through the literature and finding and verifying these stories about our people just satisfied this academic itch that I had. So more importantly, though, than my personal need, we have waiting lists for our Black and brown farmer training programs many years long. And so I didn't want to be a gatekeeper anymore to this really important practical knowledge or the historical and psycho-spiritual knowledge. And so putting it in a book just lets a lot more folks have access to the things we've learned in over a decade of practice at Soulfire Farm.
0: Wait a second. You have a waiting list of people who want to come to Soulfire Farm and learn how to do this?
6: Right? Contrary to popular belief, Black and brown folks do want to farm. And this was something that just surprised me because I thought I was just a weirdo out here. I was going to start this farm with my family, grow food, you know, provide it to those who need it most in the community. And that was going to be it. And I got a call our first year from this woman, Coffee Dixon in Boston, who said, you know, through tears, I just needed to hear your voice to know that it was possible for a woman like me to farm and that I wasn't crazy and that there's hope, right? And that was the first of thousands and thousands of phone calls and emails to come of folks saying, I need to learn to farm. I want to do it in a culturally relevant, safe space. I want to learn from people who look like me. And so we opened a training program and I posted on Facebook. It filled in 24 hours. So I'm open another one. It filled. And that's just the way it's been. It seems that we have realized as a generation that we left something behind in the red clays of Georgia and we want to get it back. And so we're doing our best to respond to that call at Soulfire.
0: Talk to me a little bit about how access or lack of access to healthy food can have an effect on a family, especially families of color.
6: So we're living under a system that my mentor, Karen Washington, calls food apartheid. So in contrast to a food desert, as defined by the U.S. Department of Agriculture, which is a high poverty zip code without supermarkets, right? A food apartheid is a human created system, not a natural system like a desert. It's a system of segregation that relegates certain people to food opulence and others to scarcity. And there are consequences to that, right? We see in Black and brown communities a very high disproportionate incidence of diabetes, heart disease, obesity, cancer, even some learning disabilities and poor eyesight and mental illness can be linked to having access to hot Cheetos and Takis and Blue Drink, but not having access to those fresh, healthy fruits and vegetables that we really need to be healthy and also to be part of democracy, to do our civic duty. If I'm feeling sick or my body's too heavy or I'm trying to just find something to eat, I'm certainly not going to be going down to City Hall and talking about how we need fair wages for farm workers or anything like that. So food is right now a weapon in our country when it really should be a basic human right.
0: Talk to me about urban farming and how that can alleviate the food apartheid situations for some families.
6: I'm all for urban farming, and I think we actually need to do more as a society to provide the technical support through the U.S. Department of Agriculture and other agencies so that urban farmers can be taken more seriously and provide a greater benefit for their communities. Folks who are growing food in cities are meeting the USDA definition of $1,000 worth of product, are feeding their communities, are oftentimes doing that much more efficiently because there's no transportation hurdle to overcome. So I think it's really unfortunate that we don't often consider urban growers as farmers.
0: By the way, one of the most intriguing sections of your book, Farming While Black, Soulfire Farms, Practical Guide to Liberation on the Land, is this explanation of how you can clean up lead-contaminated soil, which you find in so many places in the urban environment. You have a very practical guide as to how you can use natural plants to chelate, that is, remove the lead from the soil, mm-hmm. so that it's safe to grow food there. I don't think I've seen that anywhere else.
6: Mm. Well, that's deeply personal for me because in the same time period when my husband, Jonah, and I cleaning up soils, we'd bring our newborn with us. And we didn't know anything about lead in the soils at the time. And she got lead poisoning. When we went back and tested, we found around some people's homes 11,000 ppms. Now, the safe limit is 400 parts per million. So 11,000, that's a super toxic site. And these are people's yards where children are playing. So, you know, our daughter's fine, but we started a project called Toxic Soil Busters to clean up that lead. And there's an incredible plant. It's an African origin plant called Pelargonium or scented geranium, and it's a hyperaccumulator. So you can plant it, you acidify the soil, you plant it, and it will suck the lead out and store the lead in its body. So then you can dispose of that plant in a safe place. And over months or years, depending how bad your situation is, you know, you have a healed soil. And that's so important because, you know, as Black and brown folks, as poor folks, oftentimes we don't have access to prime bottomlands soil. And so that doesn't mean actually giving up on the earth or giving up on self-sufficiency. We have to be able to restore degraded and marginal lands.
0: You know, sometimes the sciences, especially that love of nature and the environment and pursuing a career in those fields can seem, well, rather taboo for people of color. Why do you think that is? And how do you think your book responds to this?
6: It's heartbreaking for me, though not surprising, because what it really speaks to is the depth of the inherited trauma from the centuries of slavery, sharecropping, and tenant farming, to the point where just seeing a plant or seeing the soil is going to be a triggering experience for a lot of folks, you know, look at nature for really what it is. It's the scene of the crime, right? The nature is the scene of the crime, but she's not actually the crime. The way we try to address that is, well, a couple ways. One is to, again, reach back beyond those 500 years to the 10,000 years of noble history on land and revive those stories and live into those stories. But it's also to confront the trauma head on.
0: In your view, what have people of color lost by not having the farm as a possible place of family refuge?
6: I was talking to an elder friend of mine, Donald Halfkenny, who is a civil rights veteran and was telling me stories about his time during Freedom Summer, registering people to vote in the South. And he was saying that, you know, they all stayed on Black farms, all these activists, and they were protected. The farmers, to prevent night riders from coming and attacking the activists, would cut down trees and put barriers across the only road that got you out to these rural areas to slow down or to impede members of the Ku Klux Klan. All the meetings, if you need your shoes fixed, you needed a meal, it was the Black farmers. And Mr. Halfkenny was saying that, you know, this was a clandestine network too, because then you'd see these same people that put you up in town the next day and they'd act like they didn't know you because they also had to protect their own safety. And so I think about that a lot, that there really would be no civil rights movements without Black farmers.
0: And what do you think people of color lost when we lost contact with the land?
6: Certainly not all folks of color, right? Right now, about 85% of our food in this country is grown by brown-skinned people who speak Spanish. And there's a whole history to why that is. But I would say, particularly for Black folks, after the Great Migration, when 6 million of us, you know, fled the racial terrorism of the South, I think we did leave behind a little piece of ourselves. And, you know, it's a belief in West African cosmology that our ancestors exist below the earth and below the waters. And by having contact with the earth, we receive their wisdom and guidance. And with the layers of pavement and steel and glass, the skyscrapers, it's harder to feel that contact. It's harder to have the generational wisdom. So my personal belief is that many of us go around with this nagging sense of emptiness that we can't quite name. And when folks come to Soulfire and get their feet back on the earth, what I hear time and again is, I'm remembering things I didn't know that I forgot. When we own lands, we also have power. We have autonomy. We have agency. When we depend on a system that hates us for our basic rights, our basic needs, we depend on a system that hates us for our food, our shelter, our meeting space, we're always in some way going to be beholden to that system. And so it limits our ability to resist. You know, folks half joking, but maybe not, are always saying, well, thank God we have Soulfire, because when Armageddon comes or when such and such, we have a place to go and there'll be food and there'll be safety.
0: Leah, how can farming and food be a healing and culturally restorative process for someone?
6: You know, so often as Black Americans, we're fed this myth that we don't have any culture. It was all lost in the transatlantic slave trade. We have no language, you know, we don't have a religion. So we just need to try to emulate the ways of Europeans. And the better we get at it, you know, the higher status we gain. And in using food and land as tools, we reconnect to a different meter stick of success and belonging. And it's one that comes from our people. I mean, for example, just the other day, we're harvesting squash that we grew ourselves. Squash seed was a gift from the Taino people to the enslaved Black people of Haiti in exchange for the seed that we brought over, hidden in our braids, which was the cow pea or the black-eyed pea. And so we took this squash seed as a gift from the native people and we grew it. And for many years, the ones who called themselves masters, you know, the French did not even allow Black people to eat this squash. We called it jumu. It was such a delicacy. It was very tasty and smooth and sweet. So it was only prepared for white folks. After the successful revolution in 1804, our people celebrated by making the squash, the jumu soup. And every house made some, and you go from house to house and sip it and taste all the different recipes. And that's been a tradition every January 1st.
0: How do you feel about organizations like yours, Soulfire Farms? How do you feel they're doing at bridging this gap between people of color and reclaiming their birthright, really?
6: How are we doing? I mean, I don't know if it's really for me to say, because I feel like we're in service to our ancestors and to our community. And so everything we do is because we've been asked to do it. But, you know, I can say for sure that everyone who's gone through our program has talked in some way about this being what it would feel like if we were free, about this being a calling home to not settling anymore for being less than our full selves, for this being a healing and repurposing. And we have, you know, last time we did a survey, you know, 86% of folks who graduated from our program have continued the work. So they're growing food or they're organizing for food justice. And that means the world to me because I really want to be not so much to expand and grow up as an organization, but really more like mycelium to grow out and figure out how to feed our alumni and other folks in the community who are doing projects that meet their local needs. And, you know, I think we're starting to see that. We're starting to see that resurgence.
0: Leah Penniman's book is called Farming While Black, Soulfire Farms' Practical Guide to Liberation on the Land.
6: Thanks so much for having me.

0: 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I'm Steve Kerwood. Thanks for listening.
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2: Work with me here. 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
5: 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The weather forecast from ABC 27, sunny this afternoon with a high of 80, clear and breezy tonight with a low of 61.
6: The Iranians knew they couldn't take the U.S. military on frontally. They set out on a strategy early on of causing so much economic and energy disruption that they believed the United States would be forced to blink first. And it turns out it was the United States that needed a way out.
7: I'm Natalie Kitroev. 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
1: All right, work with me here. 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
7: Live from NPR News in Washington, I'm Louise Schiavone. Israel and the Iran-backed Hezbollah militant group agreed to halt heavy fighting in southern Lebanon that had threatened to unravel an interim agreement between the U.S. and Iran to extend the ceasefire and reopen the Strait of Hormuz. NPR's Greg Myrie reports that Lebanon is a complication in this process.
8: Lebanon has two unresolved battles, one military, one political. Both are critical. On the military front, the Israeli troops are fighting against Hezbollah, and this conflict is supposed to end as part of the U.S.-Iran deal. And then on the political level, Lebanon's relatively weak government and army are trying to gain some measure of control over Hezbollah. These are both huge challenges, but they are issues being actively addressed right now, and the outcome will determine whether Lebanon can become a peaceful, stable country or remain mired in chaos.
7: NPR's Greg Myrie reporting. Italian Foreign Minister Antonio Tajani abruptly canceled a planned trip to the U.S. this weekend after President Trump claimed that Italian Prime Minister Giorgia Meloni had, quote, begged for a photo opportunity with him. NPR's Ruth Sherlock reports Tajani called Trump's comments toward Meloni serious and offensive.
9: Meloni had once been deemed the, quote, Trump whisperer of Europe, having developed a warmer relationship with him than other European leaders. But that has broken down in disagreements over America's support for Israel's actions in Gaza, the Iran war, and Ukraine. Trump said he was filmed in conversation with Meloni at the end of a G7 summit in France because the Italian premier had, quote, begged him for a photo op

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7: I'm Peter Sagal. 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
8: Live from NPR News in Washington, I'm Louise Schiavone. Israel and Hezbollah announced a ceasefire today, even as last night the two sides exchanged deadly strikes in Lebanon, and peace there is a prerequisite for broader peace talks between Iran and the United States. In Tel Aviv, public opinion analyst Dahlia Scheinblin says in Israel, people are skeptical.
9: Iran has much further leverage now because it has proven to the world that it can use the Strait of Hormuz to establish, far greater bargaining power. And that's why we see, for example, in polls that over 70%, an extraordinary poll just taken yesterday from one of Israel's mainstream television channels, found that Israelis do not believe President Trump is going to take into account Israel's security interests in the ongoing negotiations. And in a different poll from another channel, only 18% actually supported this memorandum of understanding.
8: Political analyst Dahlia Scheinblin in Tel Aviv. Here in Washington, algae has returned to the newly repainted Lincoln Memorial Reflecting Pool. Workers are using bubbles and vacuums to remove it. NPR's Rachel Treisman reports.
10: Experts say algae growth is not unexpected in the stagnant, shadeless waters of the Reflecting Pool. It was likely helped by the recent renovations that turned the pool American flag blue. Here's swimming pool specialist Steve Goodale.
11: The new darker interior surface is going to absorb more sunlight. It is going to result in water that's warmer, and that ultimately is going to lead to more prolific algae growth.
10: The National Park Service is using hydrogen peroxide and what it calls nanobubbles to oxidize the algae, which workers are vacuuming up. In the meantime, observers have noticed pieces of the new blue paint peeling off and floating to the surface. Rachel Treisman, NPR News.
8: Average gasoline prices have fallen to just below $4 a gallon. The AAA says a gallon of regular is now averaging $3.99. Still, American drivers are paying about a dollar more per gallon than they were in late February before the war with Iran. This is NPR. The leader of Wisconsin's largest mosque has been released from federal immigration detention in Indiana. Anya Van Wagtendonk with Wisconsin Public Radio reports.
12: Salah Sarsour leads the Islamic Society of Milwaukee and has been held in immigration detention in Indiana for more than 2 months. The government says he lied on immigration paperwork when he left Ramallah in the West Bank.

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2: An endangered beetle that's been considered extinct in Pennsylvania and much of the eastern U.S. could be making a comeback. Conservationists have been trying to breed these beetles that bury dead animals.
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4: Tonight at 7:30. It is the policy of WITF that meetings of the governing body of the organization, its committees, and advisory board shall be open to the public. The complete meetings policy and a list of dates, times, and locations of meetings for 2026 can be found at WITF.org.
5: Good evening, and thanks for joining us here on WITF on this Friday evening, June 19th. The weather forecast from ABC 27, clear and breezy tonight, low 61, mostly sunny tomorrow with the chance of a shower and a high of 80.
6: This is The Daily. I'm Natalie Kitroff. Back to my conversation with David Sanger on just how much President Trump gave up in the peace deal with Iran.
7: Okay, David, what are the big upfront benefits for Iran?
8: Well, the biggest upfront benefit, Natalie, is the blockade goes away. And that American blockade, to remind you, was a blockade against any shipping traffic coming into Iran and any going out.
7: Right.
8: So it basically bottled up all of their oil shipments. That's all over. So they can start shipping and money will be flowing to Iran again through those sales. And that all happens immediately. Now, once they get that oil money flowing, obviously they've got a lot of people suffering. They have a lot of rebuilding to go do. But one of the big concerns is once the money comes in, it will probably be spent in part on rebuilding many of their military facilities that were destroyed during the war. And there's nothing in the agreement that restricts where that money goes.
7: Got it. Okay, so that seems very good for Iran. What else do they get right away?
8: Well, not right away, Natalie, but very soon. They begin to get access to some of that $24, $25 billion in frozen assets, Iranian money that has been locked up in financial institutions for years. And they've been deeply interested in getting it back. And the agreement says that the money can be fully usable for payment to any ultimate beneficiary designated by Iran's central bank. Well, there are a lot of beneficiaries in Iran who are designated as terrorists or they're on sanctions lists. And this seems to suggest that they too could be recipients. And that's to say nothing of an even bigger pot of money that is described vaguely in the agreement. And that would be a $300 billion economic development fund for Iran.
7: Where is that money coming from, David?
8: Well, no one's quite sure. The U.S. says it's not coming from American taxpayers, but presumably it would come from the Gulf allies. Now, let's stop and acknowledge for a moment, this may never happen, right? I'm not even sure how the Iranian economy could absorb $300 billion. And the place is so riven with corruption that a lot of investors would be rightly concerned to think that their money would disappear into the black hole of Iran, where the IRGC, the military, does not exactly conform with normal accounting standards.
7: And what about sanctions relief? This has been another huge issue for Iran. They've been under strict economic sanctions for a really long time.
8: That's right. And those sanctions are on all kinds of things. They're on banking. They're on export controls. And they come from all kinds of places. Some have been placed by President Trump. Some were kept in place by Joe Biden, who never reversed the Trump sanctions. Some go back to the Bush administration. There are sanctions that Congress has imposed. There are sanctions the United Nations Security Council has imposed.
7: Layers upon layers of sanctions.
8: It's a big, complicated morass. But the agreement is very clear. The U.S. undertakes to terminate all types of sanctions against Iran, including all kinds of international sanctions. But again, it says that they will negotiate the details and the schedule of this as part of that 60-day negotiation. So again, the administration is relying in a very Trumpian way on the concept that the Iranians will value turning on the money spigot more than holding on to their nuclear program.
7: Taking all of these things together, it feels like a pretty massive pile of financial wins that the Trump administration is giving Iran in this negotiation. What do you make of that? It's a little surprising to me, to be honest.
8: Well, first, this is hardly the first administration to try that strategy. It is based on the concept that Iran fundamentally wants to be part of Western institutions, that it wants to be part of the global community again. And I'm sure most Iranians do. You know, we know that it's a very young population. They want visas. They want to be able to go study abroad. They want to basically do what their peers in many other countries in the region are able to go do.
7: Mm-hmm.
8: But that theory has always run into the underlying reality that the country is run by a revolutionary government. And there are many who think that it is their task to complete the 1979 revolution, which is fundamentally based on opposition to the United States. And so the president himself, in February, when he was arguing for regime change in Iran, was basically making the case, you can't make a deal like this with the existing government. Today, he wants you to believe that we can.
7: Right.
8: But not only, you know what strikes me the most about this agreement? It's the stuff that's missing.
7: What do you mean by that?
8: Well, think about missiles, right? There's no reference in the entire Memorandum of Understanding to opening a negotiation about missiles. And yet that was one of President Trump's immediate goals when he announced the opening of the war on February 28th. We heard Secretary of State Marco Rubio come back to it time and time again, saying the missile program protected the nuclear program and that Iran couldn't have missiles that can reach Israel. And then yesterday in Europe, the president turns right around on this and says, well, of course they need missiles. The Saudis have missiles. They can't be left without the ability to defend themselves. That was not the understanding going in, and this is one of the biggest issues for the Israelis because they're in missile range of the Iranians, and the United States isn't. And it's not just the missile issue they're complaining about. There's no reference in the Memorandum of Understanding that would block Iran from funding Hamas and Hezbollah or other terror groups that have long opposed Israel. The administration says, don't worry, we'll get to that in the later negotiations. But it's not at all clear that they actually will.
7: And what does the administration say about all this anger from Israel, their primary partner in this war, over these terms?
8: Well, the most explicit response came from Vice President Vance on Thursday in Washington.
9: Donald J. Trump is the only head of state in the entire world who is sympathetic to the nation of Israel at this moment in time.
8: And he basically said, no one has had Israel's back more than Donald Trump.
9: To some of these cabinet members in Israel who are attacking the president of the United States, the other thing that I would say is that over the last 3 months, 2/3 of the defensive weapons that have protected your homeland have been built by American hands and paid for by American tax dollars.
8: That he has saved the country any number of ways.
9: If I was in the cabinet of the Israeli government, I might not be attacking the only powerful ally that I have anywhere left in the entire world.
8: The remarkable thing here is that just 4 months ago, we went into this war side by side with Israel. Mm-hmm. And we're coming out of it deeply split on the terms to end the war.
7: Right. This is a very new and confrontational posture toward Israel from the Trump administration. But David, just to step back, I want to ask about your sense of who actually comes out on top here in this deal, in this negotiation. Obviously, the war has taken a huge toll on Iran's economy, on its military. It's caused massive destruction. But does this agreement set the regime up to come out of this conflict in a stronger position? Like, did the regime win?
8: Well, in the short term, it's certainly weaker than it was before the war. They've lost their navy, their air force, a lot of their missiles. It may take years for them to go recover. But ultimately, there is a pathway here for Iran to become stronger. Now, just because they have the opportunity, Natalie, to get all these economic benefits doesn't mean they actually will. The Iranians have a long record of stepping on their own economic opportunities because somebody somewhere decides to go back to the agenda of making America the primary enemy. And that's always the internal battle inside Iran. But there is no question that they emerge stronger, in part because they survived taking on the biggest military power in the world. I mean, the Iranians knew they couldn't take the U.S. military on frontally. They would have been crazy to do so. They set out on a strategy early on of causing so much economic and energy disruption that they believed the United States would be forced to blink first. And it turns out it was the United States that needed a way out.
7: Well, David, thank you so much.
8: Thank you, Natalie. Always great to be with you.
7: David Sanger is the White House and National Security Correspondent for The New York Times.
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7: That's it for The Daily. I'm Natalie Kitroff. See you on Monday.
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5: Good evening, and thanks for joining us here on WITF on this Friday evening, June 19th. The weather forecast from ABC 27, clear and breezy tonight, low 61, mostly sunny tomorrow with the chance of a shower and a high of 80.
2: I'm Julie Grant. This week on the Allegheny Front, opposition to data center development has been growing in Pennsylvania. We'll hear from an investigative reporter on the offer by Governor Shapiro's office to streamline the permitting process for Amazon.
11: If you're providing access to one company but not to others, it's pretty easy to say you're getting something here.
2: Also, how researchers are bringing back a nearly extinct beetle, one that buries dead animals.
3: They are relatively clean and non-smelly for what they're eating and how they're living.
2: Plus, eastern wildfires destroy thousands of acres of land every year.
12: If someone might accidentally throw a cigarette out their window, it could start a fire on a very dry day.
2: A closer look at the 100-year-old fire tower system that identifies wildfires early to help prevent damage. Just ahead on the Allegheny Front. A coalition of conservation groups in Westmoreland County is looking for property owners in the Laurel Highlands to help monarch butterflies. The Allegheny Front's Savannah Kohlberg reports their goal is to certify 250 properties as monarch way stations.
13: Monarch way stations are dedicated habitats that help the butterflies reproduce and migrate to Mexico. The way stations need to have milkweed, nectar plants, and shelter. Westmoreland Pollinator Partners is seeking people in the Laurel Highlands with appropriate yards and properties to become certified as way stations. Melissa Reckner of Brandywine Conservancy, which is part of the coalition, said monarch populations have dwindled due to habitat loss and climate change.
14: They have been proposed to be listed as an endangered species in the United States, but that hasn't happened yet. But globally, they are certainly on the list of threatened and endangered species.
13: The Conservancy will pay the certification fees for the first 250 properties that qualify for this initiative, which is part of a nationwide effort. A link to the application can be found at AlleghenyFront.org. For the Allegheny Front, I'm Savannah Kohlberg.
2: Once widespread across Ohio, Pennsylvania, and much of the eastern U.S., the American burying beetle nearly went extinct a few decades ago. Now a network of conservationists is reintroducing it. The Ohio Newsroom's Aaron Gottsacker reports.
15: The United Titanium Bug Zoo at Ohio State University's campus in Worcester is full of creepy, crawly critters in extra-large sizes. Tarantulas bigger than the palm of my hand, cave cockroaches 8 times the size of the typical urban dwellers, and millipedes that grow to be a foot long. But the insect I'm here to see today is much smaller.
3: What do you say, maybe 2 inches long? Inch and a half, 2 inches?
15: Jenny Philbrin, the facility's manager and zookeeper, holds a shiny black and orange beetle in the palm of her gloved hand. She loves all bugs, but has a special affinity for this one.
3: And they have the cutest little orange antennas.
15: The American burying beetle once roamed across 35 states, from Rhode Island to Texas. But their population drastically declined in the early to mid-1900s. Starting in the 70s, none were found naturally in Ohio for around 40 years.
3: The habitat loss and food sources are more scarce with all the urbanization. They're attracted to light also, so a lot of our light pollution has pulled them away from their actual habitats.
15: By 1989, the beetle was in danger of going extinct entirely. It was among the first insects to be placed on the federal endangered species list. Those with entomophobia might not think that's a bad thing, but they play an important role.

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1: This is to ensure their babies will be genetically diverse and therefore more likely to survive. Then they're put in a steamy setting, a 5-gallon bucket filled with dirt and a dead rat. And they get busy right away, burying the vermin and laying their eggs nearby in a matter of hours.
2: It's like us burying a bull elephant in 12 hours with no tools.
1: The beetles also remove the dead animal's fur or feathers and coat it with excretions to make a sort of rat meatball. It's a way to preserve the feast for their soon-to-hatch eggs. A few days later, the larvae...
2: They look like pearly white beads all put together. So it's more of a grub, but they are relatively clean and non-smelly for what they're eating and how they're living.
1: After about 2 months, nearly 200 of them will have transformed into adult beetles. They'll be released at the wilds later this month. Not all of them will make it. In fact, it took a decade of trying before scientists found evidence of a few beetles surviving the Ohio winter in the wild. But successful efforts since 2019 have scientists hopeful. After releasing a record number of American burying beetles at the site last year, they later captured over 100, a sign that the threatened species is making its digs in Ohio once again. At the United Titanium Bug Zoo in Worcester, I'm Erin Gottsacker.
3: Wildfires don't just happen in western states. Pennsylvania and other eastern states each see over 1,000 wildfires in a given year. Coming up, New Jersey's old-fashioned system to identify trouble, fire towers.
4: You could probably see close to 20 miles, but the human eye, we like to say a good 10 miles radius in the tower.
3: Later on the Allegheny Front, a view that helps save lives and property.

0: The Pennsylvania Department of Environmental Protection is accepting public comment on a proposed water pollution permit for a coal mine planned in the Laurel Highlands of western Pennsylvania. The Allegheny Front's Reed Frazier reports.
1: The coal mine called Rustic Ridge 2 would develop metallurgical coal used to make steel. The DEP issued a draft water pollution permit that allows the mine's owner, LCT Energy, to treat mine water and discharge it into two tributaries of Jacobs Creek, a trout stream in Westmoreland County. Stacy Magda of Mountain Watershed Association said even though the water would be treated, it could still carry pollutants like iron, manganese, and aluminum. Plus, some local streams would be filled in to build the mine.
2: They would need to bury or permanently destroy over 1,700 feet of the headwater streams near Jacobs Creek.
1: LCT Energy did not immediately respond to questions about the permit. The DEP is accepting comment until June 30th. For the Allegheny Front, I'm Reed Frazier.
0: It was just about a year ago when Pennsylvania Governor Josh Shapiro stood in front of a crowd in Berwick in Columbia County, declaring that it was a good day.
3: I'm here to announce that Pennsylvania has landed the largest private sector investment in the history of the Commonwealth of Pennsylvania.
0: The governor said that Amazon was planning to invest at least $20 billion to build data center campuses in Pennsylvania. He said the company promised to create more than 1,000 high-paying, high-tech jobs. But the political winds for data centers have shifted since then. There's been vocal opposition in communities across the country and in Pennsylvania about their impact on energy prices, noise, and other disruptions in neighborhoods where they're built, and environmental concerns like energy and water usage. Reporter Jael Holzman recently wrote a piece in the climate news outlet Heatmap about the difficult position this has been creating for Governor Shapiro and how he's been navigating it. So in your story, you looked at emails between the

0: Puro Administration and Amazon and other data center developers. How did you get access to these emails and what did they say?
1: As I was looking around on the internet one weekend, I found that an activist in rural PA, in one of the smallest counties in Pennsylvania, had actually gotten a hold through public records requests of more than 150 pages of correspondence between his office, Amazon, and others in tech and in real estate. They showed me, for example, that in April 2025, months before Amazon announced its $20 billion investment, the Shapiro office offered Amazon, quote unquote, exclusive early access to a permitting program that wasn't yet even available to the public, a program that other companies didn't even have the ability to apply for. And this program was also described as like an enhanced coordination process. So it in the emails looked like not necessarily preferential above other people in a literal sense, but if you're providing access to one company but not to others, it's pretty easy to say you're getting something here. And of course, what the Shapiro administration was getting in return was considerable economic development, right? A lot of investment. What data centers can hypothetically bring on paper to a rural community is incredible tax revenue. You know, when people are getting less in terms of public programs for healthcare, for disability assistance, for retirement assistance, it makes sense to find new pockets of money. But an increasing number of communities in rural PA, especially, as well as in very populous areas like the Philly communities, like the suburbs, you're seeing this pushback against data centers for environmental reasons. The very same reasons that come up when you're in a permitting process with the state government.
0: So recently, Governor Shapiro released more details of a new plan he says would require data centers to bring their own power or pay for new generation, hire and train local workers, and commit to environmental protection standards. But in your piece, you say it's the governor's call for transparency that stood out most to you. So what does that mean, and why is it significant?
1: This is, to me, the most important finding in my reporting, is that the memo that I described with the preferential so-called treatment in permitting was labeled, quote, subject to a non-disclosure agreement. There was a whole brouhaha around the Trump administration and the federal government asking government employees to sign NDAs, right? So the use of a public official signing NDA in general is controversial because we want our taxpayer dollars, theoretically, to go to people who are accountable to us. Like, we want our people in government to have to tell us what they're doing. However, in this instance, it appears as if some of the conversations regarding data center development and environmental stewardship and permitting between the Shapiro government and Amazon are labeled subject to a non-disclosure agreement. The Shapiro administration would not answer any questions from me about what the terms of this NDA were, who in the office signed it, whether the governor himself was bound by an NDA with Amazon.
0: I referenced earlier Governor Shapiro's more recent proposal, what he calls the Governor's Responsible Infrastructure Development Standards, or GRID standards, to hold data center developers accountable for their energy use, environmental permits, and workforce development. So how's he navigating this with companies like Amazon that he's courted to build in Pennsylvania?
1: The question that surrounds the Shapiro administration at this moment is whether or not the governor's efforts to try to hold the industry accountable are going to be more than the ink they're printed on. The governor announced the GRID principles in his State of the State address this year, and the emails displayed that, like, as he was giving the address, his team was also telling Amazon, don't think that this means we're going to ban data centers. I mean, that's not exactly their words, but like they're saying, you guys, like, we're not going to go out of our way to mandate permits around this stuff. And that, you know, that's the kind of thing that does engender distrust in people who are already distrusting. When I reached out for comment to the Shapiro administration on, you know, that conversation with Amazon, what I heard back was that these principles that ultimately got released, they were going to be robust and really address the concerns.
0: So the governor is going to need the legislature to pass laws to enact his plan. Does support or opposition to data center development fall along party lines? Is this a partisan issue in Pennsylvania and other places?
1: The political project of the opposition to data centers is really unclear. So far, very few states have even passed some kind of law dealing with data centers in a comprehensive industry-wide way, with the AI data center boom going on. And there are some politicians out there that are campaigning for stuff like a national AI data center moratoria that would pause data center development until there's some sort of law dealing with them. There's politicians campaigning in some states for statewide moratoria, just dealing with their state.
0: Yeah, and we should mention that the Republican candidate for governor in Pennsylvania, Stacey Garrity, recently called for a pause on data center development, but that's new.
1: The backlash to data centers in Pennsylvania is mostly focused in localities, you know, a city, a county, a town, a river, a dell saying no. We haven't seen legislating on data centers reach an apex, in part because the Democratic state legislative leaders and the Republican state legislative leaders couldn't be any further apart on this issue right now, as far as what I've been able to assess. And at least in terms of the Republicans, they'd much rather throw pot shots at the Shapiro administration, while the Shapiro administration doesn't make any of its base happy on this issue either. And I'm not entirely sure if either party or its politicians will ever coalesce around a particular strategy on this issue, because at the same time, on either side, there are those poles that are deeply opposed. And in the middle, there is this centrist, techno-optimist wing of politics that's deeply moderate and wants to compromise while being pro-business, navigating the threadiest of needles. This is like, I don't know where this is going except to say no one knows.
0: The Pennsylvania legislature about 5 years ago created tax incentives for data center developers, but bills this year have been introduced in both the House and the Senate by Democrats and Republicans to repeal those tax breaks.
1: It wouldn't surprise me if there is some momentum in the state of Pennsylvania to amend this tax break. There's such momentum in many states right now because people are looking at the coffers for their state budgets and they're going, wow, we're losing a lot of money to this tax break. This industry doesn't really seem to need it, and there's so much demand. At the same time, independent analysis from watchdog news outlets like Spotlight PA have found billions lost, spent on data center tax breaks. So it wouldn't surprise me if there's momentum to change that.
0: Well, you've mentioned that numerous polls show how quickly public sentiment has changed on data center development. So what did you find in your reporting about the opposition by citizens in Pennsylvania?
1: Right now, one of the biggest concerns people have about data center development in their communities is how hard it is to get information from their local governments when they sign non-disclosure agreements or other kinds of pacts to secrecy with developers. I wrote in my story about this instance where residents in the surrounding community of Hazel Township learned that a data center campus was going to be coming to their community.
0: Hazel Township is in Luzerne County in the northeastern part of the state.
1: And when a reporter reached out to Amazon asking whether or not they were behind the project in that community, the Shapiro administration had a bit of a freak out internally. I chronicled this in my story using the emails. The reason why that's the case is because if there's questions being raised about officials potentially signing NDAs with the tech company, and then there are questions inside of the state government about whether or not they accidentally made public information about the tech company, and then you publicly lay out in your standards that you want developers to be transparent, there's a question about consistency and about hypocrisy raised by activists on the ground.
0: What is it that you're hearing from people, and what does the Shapiro administration plan say in terms of transparency?
1: You know, does transparency mean developers have to simply tell people that a development is coming, or do companies have to specifically disclose to their communities if a data center is going to ultimately go to Amazon or Microsoft or someone else? And I still don't entirely know if that is going to be compelled under these standards.
0: Beyond Governor Shapiro, how are the politics shaking out around data centers?
1: I have not seen any example where a politician is adequately, or even in a significant measurable way, capturing the sheer anxiety and angst around AI data center development that we're currently seeing in our surveys and polls. Like, this is a very clear, sudden shift in public opinion, and how politicians navigate that is going to be really tricky.
0: Okay, well, thank you so much for joining us.
1: Thank you.
0: Jael Holzman is a reporter with Heatmap News. After the interview, we reached out to the Shapiro administration and received an email response. It said that in creating the grid standards, which outline expectations for companies that want to access speed and certainty in permitting, the administration engaged not only data center developers, but local governments, organized labor, and environmental groups. The email said that the state routinely signs non-disclosure agreements with companies interested in discussing potential projects with the state, as is common practice in business development. You're listening to The Allegheny Front. I'm Julie Grant. When you hear about wildfire season, you might not think of states like Pennsylvania and New Jersey, but they each experience over 1,000 fires annually, burning nearly 5,000 acres. New Jersey uses a century-old system of towers to spot wildfires. There are 21 of them, where observers spend 8 hours a day watching for smoke. Susan Phillips takes us to the Pinelands, one of the most fire-prone areas of the country.
2: We're at the Medford Fire Tower at the edge of the Wharton State Forest in the Pine Barrens of South Jersey. And we're going to climb up the tower today and check out and see what one of those observers does for his job. So let's take a look.
3: Almost there.
4: After climbing the metal staircase 100 feet high, I reach a trap door.
3: And then just stand here and we'll close this door so we can all spread out.
2: Nice office. So. Beautiful view.
5: Yeah, it's awesome. So right now you're viewing southwestern Burlington County.
4: Brian Gerber Jr. is a forest fire observer for the New Jersey Forest Fire Service. He sits up here 8 hours a day, all alone, looking for smoke. For Gerber, it runs in the family. His father works in the Forest Service, and he grew up across the street from this fire tower.
5: That little hill over there would be Apple Pie Hill. So the Mullica River runs this way. And
6: how far can we see? Like, how many miles is that?
5: You could probably see close to 20 miles, but the human eye, we like to say a good 10 miles radius in the tower on a perfectly clear day.
7: And I just realized I can see the city. I can see Philadelphia skyline here.
5: Yep.
4: From Gerber's perch 100 feet in the air, turkey vultures buzz by the windows that line all four sides. Gazing down, the tops of the tallest pitch pines and oak trees are about 30 feet below. Inside, it's pretty cramped, just 7 by 7 feet. But he managed to lug a comfortable leather chair, an air conditioner, and a microwave up 150 exposed metal stairs. Each morning, one of the first things Gerber does is check the weather with headquarters.
5: You can go ahead and send it, Cedar Bridge.
4: Relative humidity, temperature, precipitation, and wind are four key weather factors that determine forest fire risk.
5: Our leaf litter is very dry, so if someone might accidentally throw a cigarette out their window, it could start a fire on a very dry day.
4: Looking down from the top of the tower, you can see the roofs of suburban homes that sit right next to this forest.
5: The most important part is to protect property and people. A lot of these homes are in the wildland-urban interface.
4: The wildland-urban interface is where development meets forests. And it's growing across the U.S., putting more people at risk of having to flee their homes. These fire towers have given people advanced warning for more than a century, using tools that date back to the founding of the state's Forest Fire Service in 1906.
8: Wind direction. Northwest.
4: Gerber's tower office is dominated by a large circular wooden table that is about 4 feet in diameter. Glued on top of the table is a detailed map of the 20-mile radius that can be seen from the tower. And around the circular map are 360-degree compass readings. This is called an alidade, the earliest of which was likely invented in the 4th century. A rifle scope is attached to spot the exact degree of the smoke. The entire contraption is called an Osborne firefinder, invented back in 1911.
5: So if you saw a smoke, I would use this tool right here to pinpoint it, and I would get a degree reading out of 360 degrees of a circle, and I would call another fire tower and see if they could see the smoke and get their degree reading, and I'd use my map, and we would cross it out like triangulation.
4: From the ceiling, he unlatches a wooden board. Glued to it is a map of the entire state plotted with all 21 fire towers.
5: So I would use the crosshairs in the scope to pinpoint where the smoke is, and then say that I was crossing a smoke with Apple Pie Fire Tower. We could pinpoint exactly where it is, where the X marks the spot of where the fire is.
6: It's very old school, but it's very cool.
4: About half of all forest fires are detected by observers like Gerber. The other half are called into 911. So I asked him, with all the new technology, including drones and AI, why does the Forest Service stick with the low tech?
5: You can use all the high tech stuff, but it could be false readings. Like, you could be going to 100 barbecue pits in someone's backyard. We're supposed to be up here reading the smoke, and we should be watching the smoke. If it's growing and it's got color, it could be a forest fire. But if it's a white little puff, we'll monitor it all day. But we're not just going to send a fire warden to a bunch of barbecues. We want it to actually be a fire.
4: As Gerber said, he's trained to read smoke. He says in the Pine Barrens, a forest fire starts out as a dense column of gray smoke and may become gray and white.
5: It's not wispy like a barbecue pit. A forest fire always continues to grow and the column expands.
4: Gerber says if he sees smaller columns of smoke all lined up in a row along a road, it's likely a driver whose car is backfiring, lighting up the brush at equal intervals. He's spotted similar fires caused by freight trains along railroad tracks. Whatever it is, he says, 99% of the state's forest fires are caused by humans.
5: So it could be someone lighting fireworks in their backyard, like 4th of July. It could be someone mowing their lawn and the leaves underneath their mower catch on fire.
4: All of this, he says, still needs human eyes and experience to send out the proper warning. And for Gerber, he says he couldn't have a better job.
5: I just love the view. It changes every morning you come up here. It's always such a gorgeous view. You can see the Pine Barrens this way. And on a crystal clear day, you could see smoke almost anywhere in the state in our division.
4: From 100 feet above the Wharton State Forest, I'm Susan Phillips, WHYY News.
0: 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And you can follow us on Facebook, Instagram, or Blue Sky at the Allegheny Front. Kathy Naur is the executive producer of our show. 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I'm Julie Grant.
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13: Welcome to The Spark. I'm your host, Aisha Tabb. Coming up on today's program, we honor Juneteenth by exploring the stories of freedom, resilience, and community. We'll visit the historic Bethel AME Church, home to Living the Experience, an immersive Underground Railroad reenactment that has been educating and inspiring audiences for decades. We'll talk with Andra Haywood about Lancaster's role in the Underground Railroad, the power of interactive storytelling, and why these stories continue to resonate today. Plus, we'll turn to the State Museum of Pennsylvania and its exhibit, A Place for All, Three Stories of Integration in Pennsylvania. We'll discuss how the exhibit explores the challenges and triumphs of integration across the Commonwealth and hear about the powerful stories visitors have shared since the exhibit opened in 2022.
14: Live from NPR News in Washington, I'm Libby Casey. Secretary of State Marco Rubio says another round of talks between Israel and Lebanon will be held next week in Washington, D.C. This will be the fifth round of direct political talks between the two sides and will take place at the State Department. NPR's Jackie Northam reports.
15: Secretary Rubio held a phone call with Lebanese President Joseph Ayoun, during which he reiterated the need to disarm the Iranian-backed militant group Hezbollah and reestablish control over all Lebanese territory. That's according to a State Department readout of the conversation. Hezbollah has in the past rejected any peace deal between Israel and the government of Lebanon. Rubio also stressed that bilateral negotiations between Lebanon and Israel represent the only feasible path to ending recurrent cycles of violence. Meanwhile, Israel and Hezbollah have agreed to a ceasefire after intense fighting threatened to derail fragile peace talks between the U.S. and Iran. Jackie Northam, NPR News.
14: Researchers and other data advocates are calling on the Trump administration to revoke a new ban on a certain type of data privacy protection at the Census Bureau. NPR's Hansi Lo Wong reports.
16: Federal law requires the Census Bureau to keep people anonymous in its statistics. The Trump administration has banned one of the main ways the Bureau has done that, adding what's known as statistical noise to make certain data fuzzy, especially data about local areas and minority populations who could be easy to identify. In a statement, Commerce Department spokesperson Kristen Eichemer says the indiscriminate use of noise infusion has undermined confidence in the department's products and cast doubt on their integrity. Eichemer did not respond when NPR asked for examples. Beth Jarris of the Association of Public Data Users is concerned the ban comes with little explanation.
17: It takes the public out of the process. It takes the experts out of the process. This feels very much like a political choice.
16: The Census Bureau took down multiple pages about data privacy protections from its website. Hansi Lo Wong, NPR News.
14: The Obama Presidential Center opened this week in Chicago, and as NPR's Tamara Keith reports, it presents an America where the past 10 years never happened.
18: President Trump isn't a presence in the Obama Presidential Museum, though many of the milestones on the timeline of Obama's two terms displayed in the museum have since been reversed by Trump. And in his speech dedicating the center, Obama criticized his successor without saying his name.
19: For us to give in now, after all this country's been through, to cynicism and division would be a betrayal of our founding ideas.
18: Trump, on the other hand, criticizes Obama by name frequently and without prompting.
20: And Obama wouldn't do it.
18: Like at his G7 press conference this week, where he said Obama's name 8 times. Tamara Keith, NPR News, Chicago.
14: U.S. gas prices have fallen to just below $4 a gallon on average for regular for the first time since March. It's still 25% more costly than a year ago. It's NPR. Nearly 1,900 sexual assault survivors signed a letter urging Congress to remove a bill provision that would shield rideshare companies from lawsuits over driver misconduct. This comes after the Democratic Women's Caucus signed a similar letter, as Jeanette Didios of member station KUNM reports.
20: California Republican Congressman Vince Afong says the amendment to the Build America 250 Act guards against frivolous litigation. Critics say it would prevent survivors of sexual assault from holding companies accountable. Last year, a New York Times investigation found around 400,000 reports of sexual assault and misconduct during Uber trips from 2017 through 2022. New Mexico Democratic State Representative Mariana Anaya notes Uber